0: for the answer, when you're waiting for a spouse, when you're waiting for the healing, when you're waiting for your calling, you're waiting for breakthrough, you're waiting for relief. What do you do when God calls you to wait? In our passage today, we're going to see the disciples as they model for us five proactive responses for seasons of waiting. Five proactive responses for seasons of waiting. Proactive, it's an important word. When God calls us to wait, it is not a call to become passive, to just sort of go limp. No. When God calls us to wait, it is an active waiting, a cultivated waiting, a posture that is full of intention as we wait. And if God has you in a season of waiting today, or if you know someone who's in a season of waiting, or if you're like me and you have trouble in seasons of waiting, I think we need this. I think we're going to find today's passage to be deeply encouraging and profoundly challenging. So grab your Bibles. We're going to be in Acts chapter 1, verses 12 to 26. Acts chapter 1, verse 12 to 26. Would you listen as I read? This is the word of the Lord. Acts 1, verse 12. Then they returned to Jerusalem from the mount called Olivet, which is near Jerusalem, a Sabbath day journey away. And when they had entered, they went up into the upper room where they were staying. Peter and John and James and Andrew and Philip and Thomas and Bartholomew and Matthew and James, the son of Alphaeus, and Simon the Zealot and Judas, the son of James. All of these, with one accord, were devoting themselves to prayer together with the women and Mary, the mother of Jesus, and his brothers. In those days, Peter stood up among the brothers. The company of persons was in all about 120. And said, "Brothers, the scripture had to be fulfilled, which the Holy Spirit spoke beforehand by the mouth of David concerning Judas, who became a guide to those who arrested Jesus. For he was numbered among us and was allotted his share in this ministry. Now this man acquired a field with the reward of his wickedness, and falling headlong, he burst open in the middle, and all his bowels gushed out. And it became known to all the inhabitants of Jerusalem, so that the field was called in their own language, Akeldama, that is, field of blood." And back to Peter. "For it is written in the book of Psalms, 'May his camp become desolate, and let there be no one to dwell in it, and let another take his office.' So one of the men who had accompanied us during all the time that the Lord Jesus went in and out among us, beginning from the baptism of John until the day when he was taken up from us, one of these men must become with us a witness to his resurrection." And they put forward two, Joseph called Barsabbas, who was also called Justus, and Matthias. They prayed and said, "You, Lord, who know the hearts of all, show which one of these two you have chosen to take the place of in this ministry and apostleship from which Judas turned aside to go to his own place." And they cast lots for them, and the lot fell on Matthias, and he was numbered with the 11 apostles. Thanks be to the Lord for the reading of his word. Amen. I see five proactive responses for seasons of waiting right here in this text. Let's walk through them one by one. And as we do that, we'll just discover them as we go. So the first proactive response for seasons of waiting is this: obey what God's revealed. Obey what God's revealed. Isn't that what they're doing here in verses 12 and 13? It says they returned to Jerusalem from the Mount of Olives, which is near Jerusalem, a Sabbath day journey away. And when they entered, they went to the upper room where they were staying. Remember back in verses 4 and 5, Jesus ordered them not to depart from Jerusalem, but to wait for the promise of the Father, which he said, "You heard from me, for John the Baptist, he baptized with water, but you will be baptized with the Holy Spirit not many days from now." And so they're to wait, and that's exactly what they're doing. Jesus told them to wait in Jerusalem for the Spirit, and that's exactly what they're doing. They gather together in this upper room, and they're waiting, waiting, waiting. And remember, they have no idea how long they're to be waiting. Jesus said, not many days from now, but we don't know how many that is. Jesus just says, sit tight, be still, and wait. And I don't know about you, but I imagine if I were there, I would have gotten a little stir crazy, you know? They have families waiting on them up in Galilee, back home. They don't have texting and internet. They can't communicate. So people are wondering where they are, why they're waiting, why they haven't returned. They've got friends that are looking for them, businesses to attend to, groceries to buy, schedules to keep, life to live. And yet day after day, they just sit there and wait. This is not easy, but they wait. Why? Because Jesus told them to do that, and they obey. It's as simple as that. And that's the first lesson for us in seasons of waiting. Obey what God's revealed. Obey what God's revealed. Seasons of waiting, friends, can be confusing and disorienting and perplexing, but in the midst of all that uncertainty, we would do well to remember that waiting is a time for obedience. Waiting is a time for obedience. When God has us waiting, we may not know what all to do, but we are to do all of what we know. We may not know what all to do, but we are to do all of what we know. Sometimes people will confide in me and they'll say, you know, I'm waiting in the Lord's leading in my life. For a spouse or a career or a calling, my future, it's uncertain. I don't know what to do. I'm waiting on the Lord's leading. And if they ask me for advice, I will often tell them this. If you're waiting for the Lord's leading, start by obeying what you already know. Start by obeying what you already know. Because Jesus has given us crystal clear direction on so many things. On things like prayer and fasting, abiding in the scriptures, giving generously, caring for widows and orphans, worship and service and loving God and others. There's so many things that God has given us clearly in his word. And if we want him to lead and guide us into the things that we don't know, we'd best start by doing the things that he's already told us and what we already do know. And if we will step out in faith-filled obedience, I find that the Lord often then meets us and he will direct our steps. After all, it's a lot easier to steer a moving vehicle, you know? If it's already moving, it's easy to steer it, right? That wheel turns a lot more easily. So that's the first proactive response for seasons of waiting that we see here is to obey what God's revealed. Just do it. Conform your life to the teachings of the Lord Jesus Christ. The second proactive response for seasons of waiting here is gather with God's people. Gather with God's people. In 13b, we get a list of names: Peter, John, James, Andrew, Philip, Thomas, Bartholomew, Matthew, James, Simon, Judas, all of these gathered together, devoting themselves to prayer, together with the women, Mary, the mother of Jesus, and his brothers. And so as they're waiting here, they're waiting not in isolation, which I suppose they could have done. He just said, wait in Jerusalem. They don't have to wait together. They could have waited on their own. But that's not what they do. They choose to wait in community, to wait together. The 11 here are gathered with the women and Mary, the mother of Jesus, and the brothers and his brothers. The women here, by the way, this is probably a reference to the group of women who went to the tomb on resurrection morning, the very first eyewitnesses to the resurrection of Christ. And so this is the group of women here. And then you also get Mary, the mother of Jesus, and his brothers, really half-brothers. The Gospels give us their names, James, Joseph, Simon, and Jude. And for a long time, these brothers had been real skeptics of Jesus. You know, they didn't believe in all of his claims, but now his post-resurrection appearances to them have convinced them that he is who he had claimed to be all along. And Luke tells us this group, all of them, are gathered together, he says, in one accord. They're united. They're in fellowship with one another. They're bound to one another by Jesus himself and by his resurrection life. So this is no ordinary gathering of family and friends. These are God's holy people called by his name, saved by his grace, and precious in his sight. These are followers of the Lord Jesus Christ, witnesses of his resurrection power, and recipients of his coming Spirit. And they gather together here because they belong to each other and because they need one another. It's together that they're going to find joy in the proclamation of the story of the resurrection life that has become their own story. It is together that they will find comfort and peace in the peace that Jesus offers to them. It's together that they will find strength to face the pressures of a hostile world. It is together that they find encouragement for the mission that lies on their doorstep. And it is together that they will find boldness to be faithful to the way of Jesus even as they wait. And so they choose community here. That's the point, because they know they're better together. They know they're better together. And that's the second lesson, I think, for us in seasons of waiting, and that is to gather with God's people. In seasons of waiting, friends, when we're confused and disoriented and perplexed, it's easy, isn't it? It's easy to isolate. It's easy to disengage. It's easy to withdraw from God's people. But it's actually the very opposite of the thing we most need. We need each other. And waiting is a time for community. Waiting is a time for community. We're made for community. We need each other. God is a triune God. God eternally exists as a community of loving persons, Father, Son, and Holy Spirit, and these three persons are one God. And we are made in the image of that triune God, and therefore we have profound interpersonal capacities to give and receive one another in love. And in seasons of waiting, when we tend to isolate and disengage and withdraw, like the disciples, we are called here to choose community because we belong to each other and we need one another. Amen? We're better together, aren't we? We're better together. Following Jesus is not a solo sport, right? It's not. That's the second proactive response for seasons of waiting we see here. Gather with God's people. The third proactive response we see here for seasons of waiting is to pray with God's children. Pray with God's children. Verse 14a, all of these with one accord were devoting themselves to prayer. This is, I think, quite profound, actually. Jesus told them to wait, to stop, to cease, to be still. And so they obey. They huddle up together in community. And what is the first order of business on all the things they could do? What's the first thing they choose to do? Pray. Not a little prayer before a meal, you know, thank you, God, for the grub. No. Devoted prayer. Committed prayer. Resolute prayer. Intense prayer. Fervent prayer. They pray as if everything depends on it. Because it does. Luke doesn't tell us what they pray, the content. I'm sure they ranged all over the place. It's a group prayer meeting, yeah? So they're praying prayers of worship, no doubt. Thank you, God. Thank you for Jesus, the resurrected Son of God. He's alive. Thank you. We praise you. Our sins are forgiven. The cross has atoned us all. You were faithful, God the Father, in sending your son into the world. The promises you gave to Abraham, Isaac, and Jacob, you've fulfilled in the Lord Jesus Christ. This is amazing. We give you worship and praise. I'm sure there were prayers of adoration. They were magnifying God for his redemption and salvation, that he sent his son into the world to die in our place and for our sake, that if we believe on him, we might be saved. There's prayers of confession, no doubt. Remember, they had all utterly failed Jesus on the night of his betrayal. They'd run away on the night when he needed them most. And I'm sure they're saying, God, forgive us for our lack of faith. And as they think about the mission that lies ahead, I'm sure they were feeling inadequate. God, how could we ever be your ambassadors to the ends of the earth when we have the kind of fear that makes us wilt? In the face of pressure, we need your empowering grace. Oh God, I'm sure there's prayers of surrender. They're asking God for boldness and courage and strength for the mission. And they're surrendering and they're saying, here am I, send me. Like Isaiah of old, would you fill us with your spirit? Would you empower us with your grace? Would you send us to the ends of the earth, wherever you want us to go? Whoever you want us to talk to, whatever it's going to cost, we're willing to go, but help us. Help us, we pray. You know, Jesus told them to wait. And so they're waiting, and they're praying, and they're crying out like little children, aren't they? Asking for their good Father's empowering grace to help them as weak little children who know they need their God. Because waiting is a time for prayer. Waiting is a time for prayer. And all this dependency, all this trust and resting and reliance on God will become a pattern. We'll see it all throughout the book of Acts. The disciples will fall to their knees when they're up against it. And they'll ask for the Lord to intervene and be their strength and their portion and all that they need. This will define the rest of their lives in ministry, this habit that they're building right now in this season of waiting. And that is the third lesson, I think, we see here for seasons of waiting, and that is to pray with God's children. Pray with God's children. Friends, waiting is not a time for self-reliance. Waiting is a time to gather with God's family, to seek his face together as his little children who are desperately in need of our good Father for all of his empowering grace. That's what waiting is for. It's to push us to the end of ourselves. And that's why waiting is so hard, isn't it? Because in waiting, you realize your weakness. In waiting, you realize you don't have it figured out. In waiting, you come to the end of yourself. But God's strength is made perfect in our weakness. And when we are weak, then we are strong, because God is always enough. And that's the third proactive response for seasons of waiting, is to pray with God's children. The fourth proactive response for seasons of waiting is search out God's word. Search out God's word. In verse 15, we read, in those days, Peter stood up among the brothers. The company of persons in all were about 120. And said, brothers, the scripture had to be fulfilled, which the Holy Spirit spoke beforehand by the mouth of David concerning Judas, who became a guide and to those who arrested Jesus. He was numbered among us, who was allotted his share in this ministry. Just think for a moment. We know the whole story, but for them, this was massively disorienting. They thought they knew Judas. He had been with them all those years. He was sent out on mission with them. He listened to all of Jesus' sermons. This is shocking. They thought they knew him. They thought he was a friend. They thought they could trust him. He was the treasurer. He had the money bag. You don't trust anybody more than that. And then he defected and he betrayed Jesus. He sold them all out. And they had to be thinking, what went wrong? How did Jesus not see this coming? And in all their disorientation and confusion and perplexity in this season of waiting, what does Peter do? He's searching out God's word, isn't he? He's searching out God's word. He's looking to the scriptures. He's centering in on God's big story. He's reminding himself that God is still on the throne and he is still working out his redemptive purposes in the world. And even Judas' betrayal that none of them saw coming was actually always a part of God's sovereign and redemptive plan. The Holy Spirit spoke about these things long ago. The scriptures had to be fulfilled. Judas' betrayal has not thwarted the plan of God. It has not taken him by surprise. Verse 20, for it is written in the book of Psalms, may his camp become desolate and let there be no one to dwell in it and let another take his office. Both of these citations here are from the Psalms, Psalm 69 and Psalm 109. And as Peter is reading the scriptures, reflecting on these events in light of the framework of scripture, of God's enduring plan, he starts to realize there's uncanny similarities between what David had written and the events that have unfolded as Judas has betrayed Jesus. And he begins to put these pieces together. And he says, Judas' death has left a vacancy which in one sense will never be replaced, and yet the seat is empty in the office, and we need to fill that. So verse 21, he says, so one of the men who have accompanied us during all the time that the Lord Jesus went in and out among us, beginning from the baptism of John until the end, the day when he was taken up from us, one of these men must become with us a witness to his resurrection. Now, I don't know the logic here in Peter's mind. He doesn't share it with us, but maybe it was the fact that Jesus picked 12 disciples in the first place. Maybe it was the fact that the 12 disciples were clearly parallel with the 12 tribes of Israel, and Jesus had said they would judge the tribes of Israel. Maybe it's because Jesus sent them out two by two, and so they always needed pairs, and now we got one guy who doesn't have a pair. I don't know what the factors are, but somehow Peter concludes Jesus intended there to be 12 apostles. And so they know they need to add one. So the criteria here is clear. They must have accompanied us throughout the entirety of Jesus' ministry from his baptism to his ascension. And they must be willing to become with us a witness to his resurrection. And so Peter calls this plan of action together, but it's because he's been immersing himself in the scriptures. He's in the word of God. That's the fourth lesson, I think, for us in seasons of waiting, is to search out God's word. In seasons of waiting, when we're confused and perplexed and disoriented, friends, listen, it is not the time to lean on our own understanding. You can make all kinds of really bad decisions when you're confused and disoriented. You need a plumb line to reality to see clearly. This is the time to not to lean on our own understanding, but to trust in the Lord with all of our heart. And what better way to find that calibration to trust the Lord than to search out his word that is given to us? Listen, we may not understand what it is that God is doing right here and right now. There may be all kinds of things that shock us and catch us off guard and throw us for a loop, just like what happened with Judas. But when we center ourselves in the scriptures, we center ourselves in what is true, what is enduring, in the larger story of what God has always been up to. We center ourselves in God's big story, and the scriptures remind us that God is on his throne, and he is even now, through all the broken pieces, working his redemptive plan in history and in the world. And so, friends, waiting is a time for the word. Waiting is a time for the word. That's the fourth proactive response for seasons of waiting. Search out God's word. So here we are. Obey what God's revealed. Gather with God's people. Pray with God's children. Search out God's word. And then fifth, finally, trust for God's leading. Trust for God's leading. This is the fifth proactive response for seasons of waiting. Trust for God's leading. There's two candidates that bubble to the top here. Joseph, this guy, he's also called Barsabbas. That's his Hebrew name. He's also known as Justice. That's his Roman name. And then you have Matthias, who apparently doesn't have any names other than that. Interestingly enough, they don't take a vote. It's very un-American of them, right? They don't take a vote. They're not going to make this choice. After all, this is going to be an apostle, a sent one, and it is Jesus who does the sending. So they identify two qualified individuals, candidates, and they present them to the Lord Jesus Christ, and they ask him to choose between them. It's fascinating. Verse 23, and they put forward two, Joseph called Barsabbas, who is also called Justice, and Matthias, and they prayed and said, Lord, you, Lord, know the hearts of all. Show which one of these two you have chosen to take the place in this ministry and apostleship from which Judas turned aside to go his own place. And they cast lots for them, and the lot fell on Matthias, and he was numbered with the 11 apostles. Now, I don't know about you, this seems completely mystifying to me. Doesn't it seem strange? They cast lots. It's like throwing dice, right? They cast lots, the short straw, whatever, and the lot falls to Matthias, and so he gets in. What on earth? What on earth? We would never hire a pastor like this, would we? I mean, we wouldn't do that. What is going on here? Why would they do this? Well, this is one of those occurrences where we need to step back and we need to recognize the transitional nature of the history that's recorded for us in the book of Acts. This is a very unique window of time in God's redemptive history as his plan is transitioning from the old covenant into the new covenant. And we're on the seam, the hinge between the two. And so not everything described in the book of Acts is prescribed for all of time. You're going to hear me say this repeatedly through the book of Acts. Not everything described in the book of Acts is prescribed for all of time. Just because it happened this way once doesn't mean it's going to happen this way all the time. Acts is descriptive, not necessarily prescriptive. And the apostles here are drawing on a precedent from the Old Testament regarding decision making. So numerous times in the Old Testament, we see this. People casting lots or doing some sort of random chance event and inviting God to speak into the outcome of the decision that is so clearly beyond the ability to manipulate from a human standpoint. And so, for example, the high priest in the Old Testament had these two special stones in his vestments for decision-making called the Urim and the Thummim. And they're so weird to us, but God somehow through these stones communicated his will and intention to the high priest, especially for choosing leaders. And so the apostles here, they don't have a Urim and a Thummim, but they draw on this tradition creating a chance environment so that God can give direction so that they won't be subjected to human manipulation. They don't trust themselves. And it's this tradition now that they're drawing upon. And they're in this unique transitional window between the old and new covenants. The Holy Spirit has not been given yet. And they know they need another leader. And so they ask Jesus to reach down and mess with the outcome so that they get his will for the future in this choice. And I think the Lord Jesus Christ ensured that the lot landed correctly. By the way, though, this is the very last time in all of Scripture that we see a decision made like this, casting lots. Very last time. As soon as the Holy Spirit comes, the apostles will receive direction and guidance and counsel and wisdom directly from him. And so as believers today who are indwelt by the Holy Spirit, this practice of casting lots is not something we imitate. But here's the point, and this is what I want you to focus on. In this season of waiting, the apostles are trusting in God's leading. They're trusting in God's leading. They're very careful, aren't they? They're very careful to keep in step with the Lord Jesus Christ. They know they need to do something, but they do it in a way that is surrendered, that is open-handed, that is inviting the Lord Jesus Christ to guide and direct them. They are very nervous. They do not want to step out and do the wrong thing without the Lord's leading in their life. And so they surrender themselves to the Lordship of Jesus Christ and they let him lead. You're the Lord. We're entrusting ourselves to you. Would you lead us? Would you guide us? Would you show us the way? Because friends, waiting is a time for trust. Waiting is a time for trust. I think that's the fifth lesson for seasons of waiting. Trust for God's leading. Trust for God's leading. Seasons of waiting are hard. Sometimes I get impatient. I want to go, you know, grab the steering wheel and start yanking on it and doing things. I'm tired of waiting. I just want to do my own thing. But one of the lessons that God teaches us in seasons of waiting is to let Jesus drive. Let him have the wheel. He's the Lord of our lives. He's the head of us all. He sees all and knows all, and his wisdom is better than ours. And in times of waiting, we learn to surrender, to trust, to let go, and wait on him that he might lead us and guide us. We want to learn to keep in step with the Lord Jesus Christ, not running ahead, not falling behind, keeping in step with him each step of the way as he leads. That's the fifth proactive response for seasons of waiting. Trust for God's leading. Trust for God's leading. Remember in Matthew chapter 11, verses 29 and 30, Jesus gives this direction. He says this, "Take my yoke upon you and learn from me, for I am gentle and lowly of heart, and you will find rest for your souls. For my yoke is easy and my burden is light." What is he saying? It's an imagery. It's a word picture. He's imagining himself as like as a team of oxen, like we're yoked in this giant wooden frame with the two loops in it, and our head is in one as the young ox that's trying to learn, and he's the wizened, mature, strong ox with the other loop around his neck, and here we are yoked together. If you're the young ox and you're just like ready to go, and you just kind of plow out ahead of that big mature ox, you end up carrying all the weight on your own shoulders. That ox needs to learn not to get ahead. And if you fall behind, that thing's gonna be dragging you along. You're gonna be chafing because you're not keeping up. But if you could just keep in step, that yoke becomes real easy and that burden becomes real light. Because the strong ox is carrying everything and you're just learning to stay right with him. In other words, Jesus is teaching his disciples and us to be still and know that I am God. Psalm 46, verse 10, be still and know that I am God. Friends, waiting on God is hard. And it's good. Just because it's hard doesn't make it bad. Waiting on God is hard and it's good. There are some lessons that God can only teach us while we're learning to wait in stillness and in quiet. Those seasons of waiting are, look, there's a pattern in all of the scripture. When God has something big he wants to do, he takes his people and he makes them wait. So they'll learn to keep their eyes on him and that it's not by might nor by power, but by his spirit, says the Lord. And as they attend to their Heavenly Father, and we attend to our Heavenly Father, we learn to wait, and in waiting we find power. So next time God has you waiting and you're frustrated like me, remember, obey what God's revealed, gather with God's people, pray with God's children, search out God's word, and trust for God's leading, because his yoke is easy and his burden is light. Be still, says the Lord, and know that I am God. Would you pray with me? Father, help us to wait on you, to find strength in stillness, to not go limp, but to lean in, to metabolize all that you are for us in these seasons of waiting. Father, help us to realize that when we wait, it's not because you've abandoned us. It's because you're doing things deep in our souls that can happen in no other setting. It's because you intend to use us for your glory. That's why you have us wait. That's why you have us still. So Father, help us to learn everything that we're meant to learn while we wait, so that we learn to wait on you, and in you find the strength to live and to minister and to go out and change the world. So here we are, Lord, we give you ourselves. We hold nothing back. We're yours. Have your way in us as we wait on you. It's in Jesus' name that we pray, and all God's people said, amen.
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0: 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The Bible is God's Word. 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
1: Ezra chapter 4, verse 1. Now when the adversaries of Judah and Benjamin heard that the descendants of the captivity were building the temple of the Lord God of Israel, they came to Zerubbabel and the heads of the fathers' houses and said to them, "Let us build with you, for we seek your God as you do. And we have sacrificed to him since the days of Esarhaddon, king of Assyria, who brought us here." But Zerubbabel and Jeshua and the rest of the heads of the fathers' houses of Israel said to them, "You may do nothing with us to build a house for our God, but we alone will build to the Lord God of Israel, as King Cyrus, the king of Persia, has commanded us." Then the people of the land tried to discourage the people of Judah. They troubled them in building and hired counselors against them to frustrate their purpose all the days of Cyrus, king of Persia, even until the reign of Darius, king of Persia. In the reign of Ahasuerus, in the beginning of his reign, they wrote an accusation against the inhabitants of Judah and Jerusalem. In the days of Artaxerxes also, Bishlam, Mithridath, Tabal, and the rest of their companions wrote to Artaxerxes, king of Persia, and the letter was written in Aramaic script and translated into the Aramaic language. Rehum, the commander, and Shimshai, the scribe, wrote a letter against Jerusalem to King Artaxerxes in this fashion. From Rehum, the commander, Shimshai the scribe, and the rest of their companions, representatives of the Dinaites, the Aparsathkites, the Tarpalites, the people of Persia and Erech, and Babylon and Shushan, the Dehavites, the Elamites, and the rest of the nations whom the great and noble Osnapper took captive.

and settled in the cities of Samaria, and the remainder beyond the river, and so forth. This is a copy of the letter that they sent him. To King Artaxerxes, from your servants, the men of the region beyond the river, and so forth. Let it be known to the king that the Jews who came up from you have come to us at Jerusalem, and are building the rebellious and evil city, and are finishing its walls and repairing the foundations. Let it now be known to the king that if this city is built and the walls completed, they will not pay tax, tribute, or custom, and the king's treasury will be diminished. Now, because we receive support from the palace, it was not proper for us to see the king's dishonor. Therefore, we have sent and informed the king that search may be made in the book of the records of your fathers, and you will find in the book of the records and know that this city is a rebellious city, harmful to kings and provinces, and that they have incited sedition within the city in former times, for which cause this city was destroyed. We inform the king that if this city is rebuilt and its walls are completed, the result will be that you will have no dominion beyond the river. Then the king sent an answer to Rehum, the commander, to Shimshai, the scribe, to the rest of their companions who dwell in Samaria, and to the remainder beyond the river, peace, and so forth. The letter which you sent to us has been clearly read before me, and I gave the command, and a search has been made, and it was found that this city in former times has revolted against kings, and rebellion and sedition have been fostered in it. There have also been mighty kings over Jerusalem, who have ruled over all the region beyond the river, and tax, tribute, and custom were paid to them. Now give the command to make these men cease, that this city may not be built until the command is given by me. Take heed now that you do not fail to do this. Why should damage increase to the hurt of the kings? Now when the copy of King Artaxerxes' letter was read before Rehum, Shimshai the scribe, and their companions, they went up in haste to Jerusalem against the Jews, and by force of arms made them cease. Thus the work of the house of God which is at Jerusalem ceased, and it was discontinued until the second year of the reign of Darius, king of Persia. Ezra chapter 5. Then the prophet Haggai and Zechariah, the son of Iddo, prophets, prophesied to the Jews who were in Judah and Jerusalem in the name of the God of Israel who was over them. So Zerubbabel, the son of Shealtiel, and Jeshua, the son of Jozadak, rose up and began to build the house of God, which is in Jerusalem. And the prophets of God were with them, helping them. At the same time, Tattenai, the governor of the region beyond the river, and Shethar-Boznai and their companions came to them and spoke thus to them, "Who has commanded you to build this temple and finish this wall?" Then, accordingly, we told them the names of the men who were constructing this building. But the eye of their God was upon the elders of the Jews, so that they could not make them cease till a report could go to Darius. Then a written answer was returned concerning this matter. This is a copy of the letter that Tattenai sent. The governor of the region beyond the river, and Shethar-Boznai and his companions, the Persians, who were in the region beyond the river, to Darius the king. They sent a letter to him in which was written thus, "To Darius the king, all peace. Let it be known to the king that we went into the province of Judea
to the temple of the great God, which is being built with heavy stones and timber, is being laid in the walls, and this work goes on diligently and prospers in their hands. Then we asked those elders and spoke thus to them, Who commanded you to build this temple and to finish these walls? We also asked them their names to inform you, that we might write the names of the men who were chief among them. And thus they returned us an answer, saying, We are the servants of the God of heaven and earth, and we are rebuilding the temple that was built many years ago, which a great king of Israel built and completed. But because our fathers provoked the God of heaven to wrath, he gave them into the hand of Nebuchadnezzar, king of Babylon, the Chaldean, who destroyed this temple and carried the people away to Babylon. However, in the first year of Cyrus, king of Babylon, King Cyrus issued a decree to build this house of God. Also, the gold and silver articles of the house of God, which Nebuchadnezzar had taken from the temple that was in Jerusalem and carried into the temple of Babylon, those King Cyrus took from the temple of Babylon, and they were given to one named Sheshbazzar, whom he had made governor. And he said to him, Take these articles, go, carry them to the temple site that is in Jerusalem, and let the house of God be rebuilt on its former site. Then the same Sheshbazzar came and laid the foundation of the house of God which is in Jerusalem. But from that time even until now it has been under construction, and it is not finished. Now therefore, if it seems good to the king, let a search be made in the king's treasure house, which is there in Babylon, whether it is so that a decree was issued by King Cyrus to build this house of God at Jerusalem, and let the king send us his pleasure concerning this matter. Ezra chapter 6. Then King Darius issued a decree, and a search was made in the archives where the treasures were stored in Babylon, and at Achmetha in the palace that is in the province of Media, a scroll was found, and in it a record was written thus. In the first year of King Cyrus issued a decree concerning the house of God at Jerusalem. Let the house be rebuilt, the place where they offered sacrifices, and let the foundations of it be firmly laid, its height 60 cubits, and its width 60 cubits, with 3 rows of heavy stones and 1 row of new timber. Let the expenses be paid from the king's treasury. Also let the gold and silver articles of the house of God, which Nebuchadnezzar took from the temple, which is in Jerusalem, and brought to Babylon, be restored, and taken back to the temple which is in Jerusalem, each to its place, and deposit them in the house of God. Now, therefore, Tatnai, governor of the region beyond the river, and Shethar-Boznai, and your companions, the Persians, who are beyond the river, keep yourselves far from there. Let the work of this house of God alone. Let the governor of the Jews and the elders of the Jews build this house of God on its site. Moreover, I issue a decree as to what you shall do for the elders of these Jews, for the building of this house of God. Let the cost be paid at the king's expense from taxes on the region beyond the river. This is to be given immediately to these men, so that they are not hindered. And whatever they need, young bulls, rams, and lambs, for the burnt offerings of the God of heaven, wheat, salt, wine, and oil, according to the request of the priests who are in Jerusalem, let it be given them day by day without fail, that they may offer sacrifices of sweet aroma to the God of heaven and pray for the life of the king and his sons. Also, I issue a decree that whoever alters this edict,
let a timber be pulled from his house and erected, and let him be hanged on it, and let his house be made a refuse heap because of this. And may the God who causes his name to dwell there destroy any king or people who put their hand to alter it, or to destroy this house of God which is in Jerusalem. I, Darius, issue a decree. Let it be done diligently. Then Tatnai, governor of the region beyond the river, Shethar-Boznai, and their companions diligently did according to what King Darius had sent. So the elders of the Jews built, and they prospered through the prophesying of Haggai, the prophet, and Zechariah, the son of Iddo. And they built and finished it according to the commandment of the God of Israel, and according to the command of Cyrus, Darius, and Artaxerxes, king of Persia. Now the temple was finished on the third day of the month of Adar, which was in the sixth year of the reign of King Darius. Then the children of Israel, the priests and the Levites, and the rest of the descendants of the captivity, celebrated the dedication of this house of God with joy. And they offered sacrifices at the dedication of this house of God, 100 bulls, 200 rams, 400 lambs, and as a sin offering for all Israel, 12 male goats, according to the number of the tribes of Israel. They assigned the priests to their divisions and the Levites to their divisions over the service of God in Jerusalem, as it is written in the book of Moses. And the descendants of the captivity kept the Passover on the 14th day of the first month, for the priests and the Levites had purified themselves. All of them were ritually clean, and they slaughtered the Passover lambs for all the descendants of the captivity, for their brethren the priests, and for themselves. Then the children of Israel who had returned from the captivity ate together with all who had separated themselves from the filth of the nations of the land, in order to seek the Lord God of Israel. And they kept the feast of unleavened bread 7 days with joy, for the Lord made them joyful, and turned the heart of the king of Assyria toward them, to strengthen their hands in the work of the house of God, the God of Israel. Ezra chapter 7. Now, after these things, in the reign of Artaxerxes, king of Persia, Ezra, the son of Seraiah, the son of Azariah, the son of Hilkiah, the son of Shallum, the son of Zadok, the son of Ahitub, the son of Amariah, the son of Azariah, the son of Merioth, the son of Zerahiah, the son of Uzi, the son of Buki, the son of Abishua, the son of Phinehas, the son of Eleazar, the son of Aaron, the chief priest, this Ezra came up from Babylon, and he was a skilled scribe in the law of Moses, which the Lord God of Israel had given. The king granted him all his request, according to the hand of the Lord his God upon him. Some of the children of Israel, the priests, the Levites, the singers, the gatekeepers, and the Nethinim, came up to Jerusalem in the seventh year of King Artaxerxes. And Ezra came to Jerusalem in the fifth month, which was in the seventh year of the king. On the first day of the first month he began his journey from Babylon, and on the first day of the fifth month he came to Jerusalem, according to the good hand of his God upon him. For Ezra had prepared his heart to seek the law of the Lord, and to do it, and to teach statutes and ordinances in Israel. This is a copy of the letter that King Artaxerxes gave Ezra the priest, the scribe, expert in the words of the commandments of the Lord, and of his statutes to Israel. Artaxerxes, king of kings, to Ezra the priest, a scribe of the law of the God of heaven, perfect peace, and so forth.
I issue a decree that all those of the people of Israel and the priests and Levites in my realm who volunteer to go up to Jerusalem may go with you. And whereas you are being sent by the king and his seven counselors to inquire concerning Judah and Jerusalem with regard to the law of your God which is in your hand. And whereas you are to carry the silver and gold which the king and his counselors have freely offered to the God of Israel, whose dwelling is in Jerusalem. And whereas all the silver and gold that you may find in all the province of Babylon, along with the freewill offering of the people and the priests, are to be freely offered for the house of their God in Jerusalem. Now, therefore, be careful to buy with this money bulls, rams, and lambs, with their grain offerings and their drink offerings, and offer them on the altar of the house of your God in Jerusalem. And whatever seems good to you and your brethren to do with the rest of the silver and the gold, do it according to the will of your God. Also the articles that are given to you for the service of the house of your God, deliver in full before the God of Jerusalem. And whatever more may be needed for the house of your God, which you may have occasion to provide, pay for it from the king's treasury. And I, even I, Artaxerxes the king, issue a decree to all the treasurers who are in the region beyond the river, that whatever Ezra the priest, the scribe of the law of the God of heaven, may require of you, let it be done diligently. Up to 100 talents of silver, 100 cores of wheat, 100 baths of wine, 100 baths of oil, and salt without prescribed limit. Whatever is commanded by the God of heaven, let it diligently be done for the house of the God of heaven. For why should there be wrath against the realm of the king and his sons? Also, we inform you that it shall not be lawful to impose tax, tribute, or custom on any of the priests, Levites, singers, gatekeepers, Nethinim, or servants of this house of God. And you, Ezra, according to your God-given wisdom, set magistrates and judges who may judge all the people who are in the region beyond the river, all such as know the laws of your God, and teach those who do not know them. Whoever will not observe the law of your God and the law of the king, let judgment be executed speedily on him, whether it be death, or banishment, or confiscation of goods, or imprisonment. Blessed be the Lord God of our fathers, who has put such a thing as this in the king's heart, to beautify the house of the Lord which is in Jerusalem, and has extended mercy to me before the king and his counselors, and before all the king's mighty princes. So I was encouraged, as the hand of the Lord my God was upon me, and I gathered leading men of Israel to go up with me. Ezra chapter 8. These are the heads of their fathers' houses, and this is the genealogy of those who went up with me from Babylon in the reign of King Artaxerxes. Of the sons of Phinehas, Gershom. Of the sons of Ithamar, Daniel. Of the sons of David, Hattush. Of the sons of Shechaniah. Of the sons of Parosh, Zechariah. And registered with him were 150 males. Of the sons of Pahath-Moab, Elihoenai, the son of Zerahiah, and with him 200 males. Of the sons of Shechaniah, Ben-Jahaziel, and with him 300 males. Of the sons of Aden, Ebed, the son of Jonathan, and with him 50 males. Of the sons of Elam, Jeshiah, the son of Athaliah, and with him 70 males. Of the sons of Shephatiah, Zebediah, the son of Michael,
and with him 80 males, of the sons of Joab, Obadiah, the son of Jehiel, and with him 218 males, of the sons of Shelomith, ben Josephiah, and with him 160 males, of the sons of Bebai, Zechariah, the son of Bebai, and with him 28 males, of the sons of Azgad, Johanan, the son of Hakatan, and with him 110 males. Of the last sons of Adonikam, whose names are these, Eliphelet, Jeiel, and Shemaiah, and with them 60 males. Also of the sons of Bigvai, Uthai, and Zabud, and with them 70 males. Now I gathered them by the river that flows to Ahava, and we camped there 3 days, and I looked among the people and the priests, and found none of the sons of Levi there. Then I sent for Eleazar, Ariel, Shemaiah, Elnathan, Jarib, Elnathan, Nathan, Zechariah, and Meshullam, leaders, also for Jehoiarib and Elnathan, men of understanding. And I gave them a command for Iddo, the chief man at the place Casaphia, and I told them what they should say to Iddo and his brethren, the Nethinim, at the place Casaphia, that they should bring us servants for the house of our God. Then, by the good hand of our God upon us, they brought us a man of understanding, of the sons of Mahli, the son of Levi, the son of Israel, namely Sherebiah, with his sons and brothers, 18 men, and Hashabiah, and with him Jeshiah of the sons of Merari, his brothers and their sons, 20 men. Also of the Nethinim, whom David and the leaders had appointed for the service of the Levites, 220 Nethinim. All of them were designated by name. Then I proclaimed a fast there at the river of Ahava, that we might humble ourselves before our God to seek from him the right way for us and our little ones and all our possessions. For I was ashamed to request of the king an escort of soldiers and horsemen to help us against the enemy on the road, because we had spoken to the king, saying, "The hand of our God is upon all those for good who seek him, but his power and his wrath are against all those who forsake him." So we fasted and entreated our God for this, and he answered our prayer. And I separated 12 of the leaders of the priests, Sherebiah, Hashabiah, and 10 of their brethren with them, and weighed out to them the silver, the gold, and the articles, the offering for the house of our God, which the king and his counselors and his princes and all Israel who were present had offered. I weighed into their hand 650 talents of silver, silver articles weighing 100 talents, 100 talents of gold, 20 gold basins worth 1,000 drachmas, and 2 vessels of fine polished bronze, precious as gold. And I said to them, "You are holy to the Lord. The articles are holy also, and the silver and the gold are a freewill offering to the Lord God of your fathers. Watch and keep them until you weigh them before the leaders of the priests and the Levites and heads of the fathers' houses of Israel in Jerusalem, in the chambers of the house of the Lord." So the priests and the Levites received the silver and the gold and the articles by weight to bring them to Jerusalem to the house of our God. Then we departed from the river of Ahava on the 12th day of the first month to go to Jerusalem. And the hand of our God was upon us, and he delivered us from the hand of the enemy and from ambush along the road. So we came to Jerusalem and stayed there 3 days. Now on the 4th day, the silver and the gold and the articles were weighed in the house of our God by the hand of Meremoth, the son of Uriah the priest. And with him was Eleazar, the son of Phinehas. With them were the Levites, Jozabad, the son of
Jeshua, and Noadiah the son of Binui, with the number and weight of everything. All the weight was written down at that time. The children of those who had been carried away captive, who had come from the captivity, offered burnt offerings to the God of Israel, 12 bulls for all Israel, 96 rams, 77 lambs, and 12 male goats as a sin offering. All this was a burnt offering to the Lord. And they delivered the king's orders to the king's satraps and the governors in the region beyond the river. So they gave support to the people and the house of God. Ezra chapter 9. When these things were done, the leaders came to me, saying, "The people of Israel and the priests and the Levites have not separated themselves from the peoples of the lands with respect to the abominations of the Canaanites, the Hittites, the Perizzites, the Jebusites, the Ammonites, the Moabites, the Egyptians, and the Amorites. For they have taken some of their daughters as wives for themselves and their sons, so that the holy seed is mixed with the peoples of those lands. Indeed, the hand of the leaders and rulers has been foremost in this trespass." So when I heard this thing, I tore my garment and my robe and plucked out some of the hair of my head and beard and sat down astonished. Then everyone who trembled at the words of the God of Israel assembled to me because of the transgression of those who had been carried away captive. And I sat astonished until the evening sacrifice. At the evening sacrifice, I arose from my fasting, and having torn my garment and my robe, I fell on my knees and spread out my hands to the Lord my God. And I said, "O my God, I am too ashamed and humiliated to lift up my face to you, my God. For our iniquities have risen higher than our heads, and our guilt has grown up to the heavens. Since the days of our fathers to this day, we have been very guilty. And for our iniquities, we, our kings and our priests, have been delivered into the hand of the kings of the lands, to the sword, to captivity, to plunder, and to humiliation, as it is this day. And now for a little while, grace has been shown from the Lord our God to leave us a remnant to escape, and to give us a peg in his holy place, that our God may enlighten our eyes and give us a measure of revival in our bondage. For we were slaves, yet our God did not forsake us in our bondage, but he extended mercy to us in the sight of the kings of Persia, to revive us, to repair the house of our God, to rebuild its ruins, and to give us a wall in Judah and Jerusalem. And now, O our God, what shall we say after this? For we have forsaken your commandments, which you commanded by your servants, the prophets, saying, 'The land which you are entering to possess is an unclean land, with the uncleanness of the peoples of the lands, with their abominations, which have filled it from one end to another with their impurity. Now, therefore, do not give your daughters as wives for their sons, nor take their daughters to your sons, and never seek their peace or prosperity, that you may be strong and eat the good of the land and leave it as an inheritance to your children forever. And after all that has come upon us for our evil deeds and for our great guilt, since you, our God, have punished us less than our iniquities deserve, and have given us such deliverance as this, should we again break your commandments and join in marriage with the people committing these abominations? Would you not be angry with us until you had consumed us, so that there would be no remnant or survivor? O Lord God of Israel, you are righteous, for we are left as a remnant, as it is this day. Here we are before you in our guilt, though no one can stand before you
because of this. Ezra chapter 10. Now while Ezra was praying, and while he was confessing, weeping, and bowing down before the house of God, a very large assembly of men, women, and children gathered to him from Israel, for the people wept very bitterly. And Shechaniah, the son of Jehiel, one of the sons of Elam, spoke up and said to Ezra, "We have trespassed against our God, and have taken pagan wives from the peoples of the land. Yet now there is hope in Israel in spite of this. Now therefore, let us make a covenant with our God to put away all these wives and those who have been born to them, according to the advice of my master and of those who tremble at the commandment of our God, and let it be done according to the law. Arise, for this matter is your responsibility. We also are with you. Be of good courage and do it." Then Ezra arose and made the leaders of the priests, the Levites, and all Israel swear an oath that they would do according to this word. So they swore an oath. Then Ezra rose up from before the house of God and went into the chamber of Johanan, the son of Eliashib. And when he came there, he ate no bread and drank no water, for he mourned because of the guilt of those from the captivity. And they issued a proclamation throughout Judah and Jerusalem to all the descendants of the captivity that they must gather at Jerusalem, and that whoever would not come within 3 days, according to the instructions of the leaders and elders, all his property would be confiscated, and he himself would be separated from the assembly of those from the captivity. So all the men of Judah and Benjamin gathered at Jerusalem within 3 days. It was the 9th month, on the 20th of the month, and all the people sat in the open square of the house of God, trembling because of this matter and because of heavy rain. Then Ezra the priest stood up and said to them, "You have transgressed and have taken pagan wives, adding to the guilt of Israel. Now therefore, make confession to the Lord God of your fathers, and do his will. Separate yourselves from the peoples of the land, and from the pagan wives." Then all the assembly answered and said with a loud voice, "Yes, as you have said, so we must do. But there are many people. It is the season for heavy rain, and we are not able to stand outside. Nor is this the work of 1 or 2 days, for there are many of us who have transgressed in this matter. Please, let the leaders of our entire assembly stand, and let all those in our cities who have taken pagan wives come at appointed times together with the elders and judges of their cities, until the fierce wrath of our God is turned away from us in this matter. Only Jonathan, the son of Asahel, and Jehaziah, the son of Tikva, oppose this, and Meshulam and Shabbatai, the Levite, gave them support. Then the descendants of the captivity did so, and Ezra the priest, with certain heads of the fathers' households, were set apart by the fathers' households, each of them by name. And they sat down on the first day of the 10th month to examine the matter. By the first day of the 1st month, they finished questioning all the men who had taken pagan wives. And among the sons of the priests who had taken pagan wives, the following were found of the sons of Jeshua, the son of Jezadak, and his brothers: Maaseiah, Eleazar, Jarib, and Gedaliah. And they gave their promise that they would put away their wives, and being guilty, they presented a ram of the flock as their trespass offering. Also of the sons of Immer, Hanani, and Zebediah, of the sons of Harim, Maaseiah, Elijah, Shemaiah, Jehiel, and Uzziah,
of the sons of Pashur, Elioni, Maaseiah, Ishmael, Nathanael, Jozabad, and Elasa. Also of the Levites, Jozabad, Shimei, Kaliah, the same as Kalita, Pethahiah, Judah, and Eleazar. Also of the singers, Eliashib, and of the gatekeepers, Shalom, Telem, and Uri, and others of Israel, of the sons of Perosh, Ramiah, Jeziah, Melchiah, Mijamin, Eleazar, Melchijah, and Benaiah, of the sons of Elam, Mattaniah, Zechariah, Jehiel, Abdi, Jeremoth, and Eliah, of the sons of Zattu, Elioni, Eliashib, Mattaniah, Jeremoth, Zabad, and Aziza, of the sons of Bebai, Jehohanan, Hananiah, Zabai, and Athli. Of the sons of Bani, Meshulam, Malak, Adiah, Jashub, Sheol, and Ramoth. Of the sons of Pahath Moab, Adna, Kalal, Benaiah, Maaseiah, Mataniah, Bezalel, Benui, and Manasseh. Of the sons of Harim, Eleazar, Ishijah, Malchijah, Shemaiah, Shimeon, Benjamin, Malak, and Shemariah. Of the sons of Hashem, Mattani, Mattatah, Zabad, Eliphelet, Jeremiah, Manasseh, and Shimei. Of the sons of Bani, Maadai, Amram, Uel, Benaiah, Bediah, Kalu, Vaniah, Merimoth, Eliashib, Mattaniah, Mattani, Jaasai, Bani, Benui, Shimei, Shelemiah, Nathan, Adiah, Machnadabai, Shashai, Sharai, Azarel, Shelemiah, Shemariah, Shalom, Amariah, and Joseph. Of the sons of Nebo, Jael, Mattathiah, Zabad, Zebina, Jadai, Joel, and Benaiah. All these had taken pagan wives, and some of them had wives by whom they had children. The Book of Nehemiah, Chapter 1, Verse 1. The words of Nehemiah, the son of Hakaliah. It came to pass in the month of Kislev, in the 20th year, as I was in Shushan, the citadel, that Hanani, one of my brethren, came with men from Judah. And I asked them concerning the Jews who had escaped, who had survived the captivity, and concerning Jerusalem. And they said to me, "The survivors who are left from the captivity in the province are there in great distress and reproach. The wall of Jerusalem is also broken down, and its gates are burned with fire." So it was, when I heard these words, that I sat down and wept, and mourned for many days. I was fasting and praying before the God of heaven. And I said, "I pray, Lord God of heaven, O great and awesome God, you who keep your covenant and mercy with those who love you and observe your commandments, please let your ear be attentive and your eyes open, that you may hear the prayer of your servant, which I pray before you now, day and night, for the children of Israel, your servants, and confess the sins of the children of Israel, which we have sinned against you. Both my father's house and I have sinned. We have acted very corruptly against you, and have not kept the commandments, the statutes, nor the ordinances which you commanded your servant Moses. Remember, I pray, the word that you commanded your servant Moses, saying, 'If you are unfaithful, I will scatter you among the nations. But if you return to me and keep my commandments and do them, though some of you were cast out to the farthest part of the heavens, yet I will gather them from there and bring them to the place which I have chosen as a dwelling for my name.'
Now these are your servants and your people, whom you have redeemed by your great power and by your strong hand. O Lord, I pray, please let your ear be attentive to the prayer of your servant and to the prayer of your servants who desire to fear your name. And let your servant prosper this day, I pray, and grant him mercy in the sight of this man. For I was the king's cupbearer. Nehemiah chapter 2. And it came to pass in the month of Nisan, in the 20th year of King Artaxerxes, when wine was before him, that I took the wine and gave it to the king. Now I had never been sad in his presence before. Therefore the king said to me, "Why is your face sad, since you are not sick? This is nothing but sorrow of heart." So I became dreadfully afraid and said to the king, "May the king live forever. Why should my face not be sad when the city, the place of my father's tombs, lies waste, and its gates are burned with fire?" Then the king said to me, "What do you request?" So I prayed to the God of heaven, and I said to the king, "If it pleases the king, and if your servant has found favor in your sight, I ask that you send me to Judah, to the city of my father's tombs, that I may rebuild it." Then the king said to me, the queen also sitting beside him, "How long will your journey be, and when will you return?" So it pleased the king to send me, and I set him a time. Furthermore, I said to the king, "If it pleases the king, let letters be given to me for the governors of the region beyond the river, that they must permit me to pass through till I come to Judah, and a letter to Asaph, the keeper of the king's forest, that he must give me timber to make beams for the gates of the citadel, which pertains to the temple, for the city wall, and for the house that I will occupy." And the king granted them to me according to the good hand of my God upon me. Then I went to the governors in the region beyond the river and gave them the king's letters. Now the king had sent captains of the army and horsemen with me. When Sanballat the Horonite and Tobiah the Ammonite official heard of it, they were deeply disturbed that a man had come to seek the well-being of the children of Israel. So I came to Jerusalem and was there 3 days. Then I arose in the night, I and a few men with me. I told no one what my God had put in my heart to do at Jerusalem, nor was there any animal with me except the one on which I rode. And I went out by night through the valley gate to the serpent well and the refuse gate, and viewed the walls of Jerusalem which were broken down, and its gates which were burned with fire. Then I went on to the fountain gate and to the king's pool, but there was no room for the animal under me to pass. So I went up in the night by the valley and viewed the wall. Then I turned back and entered by the valley gate, and so returned. And the officials did not know where I had gone or what I had done. I had not yet told the Jews, the priests, the nobles, the officials, or the others who did the work. Then I said to them, "You see the distress that we are in, how Jerusalem lies waste, and its gates are burned with fire? Come, and let us build the wall of Jerusalem, that we may no longer be a reproach." And I told them of the hand of my God, which had been good upon me, and also of the king's words that he had spoken to me. So they said, "Let us rise up and build." Then they set their hands to do this good work. But when Sanballat the Horonite, Tobiah the Ammonite official, and Geshem the Arab heard of it, they laughed at us and despised us and said, "What is this thing that you are doing? Will you rebel against the king?" So I answered them and said to them,
The God of heaven himself will prosper us. Therefore, we, his servants, will arise and build. But you have no heritage or right or memorial in Jerusalem. Nehemiah chapter 3. Then Eliashib the high priest rose up with his brethren the priests and built the sheep gate. They consecrated it and hung its doors. They built as far as the Tower of the Hundred and consecrated it, then as far as the Tower of Hananel. Next to Eliashib the men of Jericho built, and next to them Zachar the son of Imri built. Also the sons of Hasaneah built the fish gate. They laid its beams and hung its doors with its bolts and bars. And next to them Meremoth, the son of Urijah, the son of Koz, made repairs. Next to them Meshulam, the son of Berechiah, the son of Meshezabel, made repairs. Next to them Zadok, the son of Baana, made repairs. Next to them the Tekoites made repairs, but their nobles did not put their shoulders to the work of their lord. Moreover, Jehoiada, the son of Paseah, and Meshulam, the son of Besodeah, repaired the old gate. They laid its beams and hung its doors with its bolts and bars. And next to them Melatiah the Gibeonite, Jadon the Maranathite, the men of Gibeon and Mizpah repaired the residence of the governor of the region beyond the river. Next to him, Uzziel, the son of Harhiah, one of the goldsmiths, made repairs. Also, next to him, Hananiah, one of the perfumers, made repairs. And they fortified Jerusalem as far as the broad wall. And next to them, Raphaiah, the son of Hur, leader of half the district of Jerusalem, made repairs. Next to them, Jediah, the son of Haramath, made repairs in front of his house. And next to him, Hattush, the son of Hashabniah, made repairs. Melchijah, the son of Harim, and Hashub, the son of Pahath Moab, repaired another section, as well as the Tower of the Ovens. And next to him was Shalom, the son of Halohesh, leader of half the district of Jerusalem. He and his daughters made repairs. Hanun and the inhabitants of Zanoah repaired the valley gate. They built it, hung its doors with its bolts and bars, and repaired 1,000 cubits of the wall as far as the refuse gate. Melchijah, the son of Rechab, leader of the district of Beth Hakerem, repaired the refuse gate. He built it and hung its doors with its bolts and bars. Shallan, the son of Kolhoze, leader of the district of Mizpah, repaired the fountain gate. He built it, covered it, hung its doors with its bolts and bars, and repaired the wall of the pool of Shelah by the king's garden, as far as the stairs that go down from the city of David. After him, Nehemiah, the son of Azbuk, leader of half the district of Beth-Zur, made repairs as far as the front of the tombs of David to the man-made pool and as far as the house of the mighty. After him, the Levites, under Rehum, the son of Bani, made repairs. Next to him, Hashabiah, leader of half the district of Keilah, made repairs for his district. After him, their brethren under Bavai, the son of Hanadad, leader of the other half of the district of Keilah, made repairs. And next to him, Ezer, the son of Jeshua, the leader of Mizpah, repaired another section in front of the ascent to the armory at the buttress. After him, Baruch, the son of Zabai, carefully repaired the other section from the buttress to the door of the house of Eliashib the high priest. After him, Meremoth, the son of Urijah, the son of Koz, repaired another section from the door of the house of Eliashib to the end of the house of Eliashib. And after him, the priests, the men of the plain,
made repairs. After him, Benjamin and Hashub made repairs opposite their house. After them, Azariah, the son of Maaseiah, the son of Ananiah, made repairs by his house. After him, Binui, the son of Henadad, repaired another section from the house of Azariah to the buttress, even as far as the corner. Palal, the son of Uzai, made repairs opposite the buttress and on the tower, which projects from the king's upper house that was by the court of the prison. After him, Padiah, the son of Parosh, made repairs. Moreover, the Nethinim, who dwelt in Ophel, made repairs as far as the place in front of the water gate, toward the east, and on the projecting tower. After them, the Tekoites repaired another section next to the great projecting tower and as far as the wall of Ophel. Beyond the horse gate, the priests made repairs, each in front of his own house. After them, Zadok, the son of Immer, made repairs in front of his own house. After him, Shemaiah, the son of Shechaniah, the keeper of the east gate, made repairs. After him, Hananiah, the son of Shalemiah, and Hanun, the sixth son of Zalaph, repaired another section. After him, Meshulam, the son of Berechiah, made repairs in front of his dwelling. After him, Melchijah, one of the goldsmiths, made repairs as far as the house of Nethinim and of the merchants in front of the Mithkad gate and as far as the upper room at the corner, and between the upper room at the corner as far as the sheep gate, the goldsmiths and the merchants made repairs. Nehemiah chapter 4. But it so happened when Sanballat heard that we were rebuilding the wall, that he was furious and very indignant, and mocked the Jews. And he spoke before his brethren and the army of Samaria, and said, "What are these feeble Jews doing? Will they fortify themselves? Will they offer sacrifices? Will they complete it in a day? Will they revive the stones from the heaps of rubbish, stones that are burned?" Now, Tobiah the Ammonite was beside him, and he said, "Whatever they build, if even a fox goes up on it, he will break down their stone wall. Hear, O our God, for we are despised. Turn their reproach on their own heads, and give them as plunder to a land of captivity. Do not cover their iniquity, and do not let their sin be blotted out from before you, for they have provoked you to anger before the builders." So we built the wall, and the entire wall was joined together up to half its height, for the people had a mind to work. Now it happened when Sanballat, Tobiah, the Arabs, the Ammonites, and the Ashdodites heard that the walls of Jerusalem were being restored and the gaps were beginning to be closed, that they became very angry, and all of them conspired together to come and attack Jerusalem and create confusion. Nevertheless, we made our prayer to our God, and because of them we set a watch against them day and night. Then Judah said, "The strength of the laborers is failing, and there is so much rubbish that we are not able to build the wall." And our adversary said, "They will neither know nor see anything till we come into their midst and kill them and cause the work to cease." So it was, when the Jews who dwelt near them came, that they told us 10 times, "From whatever place you turn, they will be upon us." Therefore, I positioned men behind the lower parts of the wall at the openings, and I set the people according to their families with their swords, their spears, and their bows. And I looked and arose and said to the nobles, to the leaders, and to the rest of the people, "Do not be afraid of them. Remember the Lord, great and awesome, and fight for your brethren, your sons, your daughters, your wives, and your houses."
And it happened when our enemies heard that it was known to us, and that God had brought their plot to nothing, that all of us returned to the wall, every

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1: Francis Chan currently lives in Northern California. He's a pastor and an author, and he's involved in teaching and discipling the next generation of pastors and leaders. Today we continue his series, Crazy Love, and the message, Don't Settle for the Status Quo. 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
2: I read the scriptures and I see, like, in you look at the book of Corinthians, 1 Corinthians. I mean, that church was a mess, right? I mean, that was a mess in that church. People are getting drunk at communion. You know, they're fighting, they're having lawsuits with each other. There's sexual immorality, you know, where a man and his stepmother, and there's prostitution going on. And, you know, drunk at communion? I mean, how do you do these things? A lot of them don't believe in a resurrection. All of these things are going on, and yet the first thing Paul addresses is, hey, I hear some of you are bragging about Paul or Apollos. I hear there's some divisions among you. I read that book, I go, are you kidding me? That's the first thing you're going to talk about. You know how immoral this church is? You know all these things that's wrong. I mean, people are standing up saying, hey, the Spirit just told me Jesus is cursed. That's going on in the church. And yet the first thing he chooses to address is this boasting in man. And these divisions that were taking place, and there's just such a big part in my soul, and I don't know if some of you know my story, that for a while there I just left America because I saw this lifting up of a person. I even walked away from my church at one point telling them, you know, part of my concern is I hear the words Francis Chan more than I hear the words Holy Spirit. And that scares me. We're going to go nowhere if we do that and we lift up these people. So I'm all for, you know, let's give honor to people. Let's care for people, lift one another up. But let's just be so careful we don't cross these lines where hopefully you've come to not hear from a person, but to experience God. You know, I love one of my favorite Bible stories is that story of Elijah on Mount Carmel when he prays and the fire comes down from heaven. What I love about that story is how it says all the people just said, the Lord, he is God, the Lord, he is God, the Lord, he is God. They just kept saying, the Lord, he is God. They didn't talk about Elijah. They didn't talk about anyone. They just walked away going, we just experience God. We know, okay, Baal is false now. Everything else is false. We experienced the real thing, and they walked away just talking about him. And I want that

0: so badly. I want so badly to be about His word and about Him. I mean, I'm very aware right now that every breath I take is totally up to Him. Like right now, I mean, think about this. There's a being up there in heaven, and He's just determining. Like, He's determining right now, like God in heaven on His throne. What's going on? I'm going to give Francis one more. I'm going to give him the capacity to speak. You know, you see what he did with King Nebuchadnezzar, where he just took his mind and turned it into this mind of a beast. I mean, he's controlling my brain right now and allowing it to function so that I can think and give thoughts to you. He's the one that determines how much power these words have. I mean, everything's in his hands. And I'm well aware that I don't take for granted that I'm going to walk off this stage today. If the Lord wills, we will do this and that. Everything above that is boasting. And so let's just all recognize right now that this is about Him. I have so many things I want to say. I kept, like, you know, thinking about this conference coming up. I kept jotting down what I wanted to speak on, and then I changed it the next week, and then I changed it again, and I just changed it so many times. I said, you know, I'm just going to go up and wing it. And whatever the Spirit, there's just so many messages I want to give and so many thoughts that the Lord put on my mind. But while we were praying, or while we were singing, and I was looking around the crowd, a word came to my mind. It's the word strength. I thought about how much stronger I feel because I'm in this room with you. You know, where you just don't feel alone. I come from San Francisco, and as most of you know, San Francisco is not exactly known for Christianity. And there are the days when you just feel alone. You just feel like, no, I'm going to stand. I don't care what anyone else says. I'm going to stand on the Word of God. I'm going to teach the Word of God. They're not going to drag. But it gets lonely. It gets difficult. And how God in heaven, that wasn't His intention, but there was this strength that came with the body. The verse that came to my mind as we were singing was Philippians chapter 1, starting verse 27. It says, only let your manner of life be worthy of the gospel of Christ, so that whether I come and see you or I am absent, I may hear of you, that you are standing firm in one spirit, with one mind, striving side by side for the faith of the gospel, and not frightened in anything by your opponents. This is a clear sign to them of their destruction, but of your salvation, and that from God. God says He wants us striving side by side. He says, you know, Paul's telling the church, look, whether I come and see you or if I'm absent, this is all we want. I want to see that you're striving side by side together for the gospel. But in that, he says, in that, as you're striving side by side, as you're so united, he goes, I don't want you frightened by anything, by your opponents. To walk around and go, you know what? This is what we believe. You can call us idiots. You can call us fools, whatever you want. But we're not going to back down because we believe that God Almighty sent His Son to die for us, and He rose from the grave, ascended to heaven, and He is going to come back one day to judge the world. And God says, look, I want you like an army down there striving side by side with this confidence, this faith. No, my Christ Jesus is going to return, and He is going to judge the world, and I want to be found fearless. And that's what Paul's saying. He goes, I want you guys to be striving side by side, not afraid of anything. And he says, and that will be the sign to them, those who don't believe. He says, that will be the sign of their destruction and of your salvation, and that from God. He says, the world's going to start believing that you are really saved when you are united and fearless. And yet when you look around in most churches, they're divided and terrified. Church is not known for being courageous. The church is not known for being united. And that's exactly what God says is actually going to change the world. It's when we can stand here and agree and say, you know what? No, we believe this, and we're going to strive side by side. We're going to put up with each other our personality clashes, the things we don't like, because there's something much bigger at stake here. And we're not going to walk around like cowards anymore. Because you know what? God didn't give us that spirit of fear. He gave us a spirit of power, of love, of self-control. So if there's fear, that spirit did not come from God. That came from someone else. And we say, you know what? No, we're going to walk in unity. And I'm with brothers and sisters tonight. And we know our Christ is going to return and rule the world. And so we walk fearlessly and united. I pray the church would become more and more that way. I love the thought that as I was praying, because, you know, let's face it, when we go to different denominations, different churches, the worship is different. I'm used to worship a certain way. You're used to worship a certain way. You know, when I'm in, you know, sitting over there watching as you worship and worshiping alongside of you, it feels a little different to me. You know, I'm used to the little instruments. I'm just saying. And that's just what I'm used to. But I go, man, this is really cool. I like just voices, you know, something raw about coming before God. And, you know, and the differences. And I'm going, okay, God, here's my brothers and sisters in this room. What are you saying to me right now? And he just, you know, it was just this sense that, you know, this is different. But, you know, some of you have stood for the faith for years. I see some of you in this room. No offense, I can tell a lot of you are older. That's a great thing. That's a great thing. You know, a lot of things I speak at are the youth. And, you know, so there's a lot of like just this crazy energy in the room. And yet in this room, I just saw a bunch of strength. That was a word that came to my mind of, you know what? You have some saints in that room that have walked, that have stood against a lot of what the world has thrown at them. And we so need you in the body of Christ. Man, some of my favorite people, my wife was just with them. In fact, she's going to see them again tomorrow. A couple from my church, Irene and Domingo, they're in their 60s. She's a hairdresser. He's an auto mechanic. But they just recently adopted 11 foster children. Adopted them. You should see this place. You should see these kids, the background they came out of and everything else. And I'm just looking at their lives. And she's, you know, Irene was even telling us, she looks at these kids whom they've adopted. They're their children now. Because she goes, no one wants them. How can we say we believe James 1:27 if we're not caring for the widows and orphans that are right in front of us? And so I just keep taking in as many as I can. And she goes, man, I'm just taking the Bible literally. And she sits her girls down and she looks at them and says, look, I doubt I'll be alive or sane when you graduate. You know, she just says that. You know, she goes, what are the odds? She goes, I would be really defying odds if I made it to that point. She goes, so girls, please listen to what I'm saying to you now. Out of love, take these words, because I don't know how much longer I have. And I would look at, you know, I tell Irene and Domingo, I go, you know what? You are some of the few elderly people I know whose lives make sense. And please understand, let me just say something with total respect. Look, scripture tells me that I'm to respect my elders. My culture, growing up Asian, look, you respect your elders, you know, and at the same time, the Bible tells me as a pastor, as a shepherd, that I'm supposed to teach everyone and even set an example at times. And so for those who are in the room that are further along in life, man, I just go, I've met very few elderly people whose lives make sense in light of eternity. We have this trend in our country, in Christianity, where we do radical things like those kids holding the flag. We're going to go. We're going to do it. And then the older we get, the safer we play it. It's like, well, I'm married now. I can't just go running off to another country. Well, I've got kids now. You know, I can't just go and do anything crazy now. And we go and we start down this pattern of safety, safety, safety, rather than going and living by faith. And so when I meet an older couple that's just going, you know what? we're just going to go for it because we're going to see God pretty soon. See, I look at Irene and Domingo, I go, man, your lives make so much sense. And they go, thank you for saying that, because everyone else is telling us we're crazy. You know, I go, you know what? If there's no resurrections from the dead, you are crazy. Right? But according to Paul, he goes, yeah, just live, eat, drink, tomorrow you die. Just do it all for yourself. You guys, and I say it doesn't make sense to me because, okay, for me, I'm 45 years old. And every year, for me, I think about death more than I did last year. I think I'm getting closer to seeing God. And I think we grossly underestimate how stunned we are going to be when we actually see his face. And so I think about that. I think about that constantly because my parents died. They didn't get to this age. So I don't take every day for granted. I don't think they made it to 45. And so I go, okay, I'm not going to take every day for granted. I'm going to live the way God wants me to. And each year I get more serious. Each year I see more of my friends come up with some sickness and see people younger than me passing away. And I go, man, I'm going to see God. So every year I'm thinking, man, what do I want to let go of? How am I not living by faith? I want to see him. I want to be close to him. I want to live and give this stuff away. And so I don't get it, honestly, when others get older and they're still buying stuff for themselves and they're still living for themselves. I'm like, gosh, don't you want to just end with a bang, you know, and just give it away. Just do something crazy for the sake of the gospel before you come into the presence of God. Because that's the way I'm thinking. Because every year, to me, I've got a kid graduating this year. Graduating high school, which blows my mind. I feel like I remember when she was born. You know, and everyone would tell me, oh, it goes fast. I'm like, ah, you're old. You don't know. And, you know. And now I'm looking, I'm like, really? Like, in 2 months, my baby is going to graduate? And thank God I've got four others I can play with, but I just think, man, it's happening. And you know how every year you go, man, is it a Tulsa workshop already? It's happening. Every year it goes faster and faster, right? Someone explained to me this way. They go, you know what? It's like when you're 8 years old, it feels like you're moving, the time is moving at 8 miles an hour. It's like, I'll never be nine, you know? And you get in your 20s, and it feels like 20 miles an hour is pretty fun. And you get in your 40s, and it's like, wow, it's moving faster and faster, right? And every year goes by faster, faster, and faster. Some of you here, you're breaking every speed limit. You know, I mean, it's just life, right? And so in my mind, respectfully, I'm going, man, let's live in light of eternity and coming into the presence of God and go, you know what, Lord, I want to leave it. I want to live for you, do crazy things for you, serve you. Think about that moment. We are about to see Almighty God and we want to spend our lives well. There's nothing I want more than to hear those words, well done, out of my master's life, right? Is there anything on earth you'd rather have than to come in the presence of God and hear him say, well done, good and faithful servant. I entrusted you with a few things at earth and you multiply, you know, come in here, enjoy the riches of my Father. I'm going to put you in charge of so many things, of true, true riches. I wasn't even going to talk about any of that, but it just came to me. You know, let me start over. hey, wind the clock back. I first was exposed to the Church of Christ. It was about 25 years ago. 20 to 25 years ago, I was in seminary in Southern California. And someone invited me to a Church of Christ gathering in I believe it was the Wiltern Theater in Southern California. And I went and I loved it. I walked in, people immediately just welcomed me, loved on me. I saw the energy in that room. People were just worshiping. When the guy was teaching, it was responsive, like you guys are doing here. You know, I loved it. You know, it was like, wow, this is great. Immediately afterwards, some people invited me to one of the gatherings afterwards, and to his house, actually. I still remember. He invited me to his apartment. It was in Reseda, California. He said, man, you play racquetball? I got racquetball courts at my place. And I'm like, sure, I'll come play racquetball. They start talking to me and ask me if I wanted to be discipled. And I'm like, sure, why not? And I started hanging out with this group. And the more I hung out with them, I remember being in seminary, and I even looked at a couple of my friends, and I had to be very careful what I said. But I go, you know, I've been going to the Church of Christ lately. And don't tell anyone. But I go, honestly, when I read the scriptures, I feel like they're doing it better than we are. I go, there's a congruency from what I see in scripture to what they're doing with discipleship and how serious they are about going out and reaching the lost. I mean, sure, we're sitting in this room learning Greek and Hebrew, but man, they're on the streets and they're talking to people about Jesus. I got invited by one of them to the gathering, and on and on and on. And I just remember getting so pumped up because everything I was reading in scripture, I was seeing it in the church. And then I guess I have to bring it up now. But then I was talking to the guy one time while he was discipling me, and he started asking me about when I was baptized, and I told him, and he goes, oh, then you're not a Christian. And I was like, oh, really? Are you sure? Because, man, I really love God, and I'm really trying to serve him. I'm really trying to follow him, and I know other people that at the moment of their baptism, they weren't thinking they were getting saved at that moment, but it sure seems like they believe in it when I see in scripture, and they go, no, you're going to have to do it again. And I remember at that time, like, I love you guys. I love everything, but I don't know. I'm not there. And I'm assuming you've changed a little bit on that. Otherwise, you wouldn't have an unbeliever come speak to you. But all that to say, and I do hold baptism highly. I tell people all the time, look, I don't know. People say, well, can you be a Christian and not baptized? I go, I don't know. That is really hard for me to fathom that happening. You know, for you to say that Jesus is Lord of your life and the first thing he tells you to do is to get baptized and you say no? I go, that seems like a contradiction right there. You know, and so understand, I hold that, and we may have a couple differences with some of you in this room, but man, I'm so great. All that, I didn't even mean to get into that, but all that, what I did want to say, though, was I admired the passion, the fervency, the discipleship, the willingness to go out and share the gospel, and I've always admired that, and that's why it is an honor for me to be here with you and to know that you accept me as a brother, and I hope you sense that I see you as brothers and sisters in Christ. In fact, when I pray for you, I go, God, is there anything I could say tonight in light of the fact that I will see some of you 100 years from now? Okay, and is there anything I could say in light of that to go, man, this, I don't want to just say words. I want you to, you know, 100 years from now, go, man, Francis, thank you for what you said that day. You know, maybe because I was nearing the end of my time, you know, there on earth in the world as we knew it. And you got me thinking about seeing God, and I changed, and I did this, and I did that, and for us to celebrate 100 years from now and to think, okay, I said it. Or maybe it was that, yeah, you know, I was thinking too much of people, and then that night you brought us into the presence of God, and you made us think about his holiness again, and it got me thinking. I've been thinking way too much about people and not enough about it. Thank you for getting me focused, and for us to go, yeah, man, that was crazy in that world, wasn't it? Remember all the things we went against. Like, that's what I want. That's what I believe. And so when I pray for you, I go, God, help me. Give me any words to say that we'll remember 100 years from now. I don't want this to be just a sermon. I want the Holy Spirit to inhabit his word, because I believe we want the same thing. From everything I know of you, and especially of late, and I just see like this new fire, excitement coming into this, do you even call it a denomination? No, what do you call it? This thing, you know, like there's a new life, there's a new joy. What do you call it?
1: Church.
0: Oh, okay, yeah, good. That's a good word. Into this church, like there's a new excitement, and I go, God, this is good. There's a new unity where you're welcoming people like me, and go, no, that is our brother. That excites me, and I think we want the same thing. I mean, here's what I want. If you just cut me open and say, Francis, what do you want? I go, here's what I want to see. I want to see the dead come to life. No, like I see in scripture where people are walking around dead in their trespasses and sins, by nature, objects of wrath. Like people, they're just lifeless, they're dead, they're zombies, they're just doing whatever their flesh wants to do. I feel like doing this today. Okay, I'm going to do it. I feel like doing this. I'm going to do that. They're just walking around following the desires, the passions of their heart, whatever their mind can conceive. What I want to see is I want to see the Holy Spirit, the Spirit of God, actually enter their body, actually change them to where they're a new creation, and they were dead, and now they're alive, and now they're a slave to righteousness. They used to be a slave to sin, right? But now it's like they can't even do the wrong thing. Every time they do the wrong thing, they feel sick to their stomach, because now the Holy Spirit is in them. Where they didn't have strength before to put that to death, now they could put their sins to death by the Holy Spirit. I want to see true life change. People where they walk around and people know it. They go back to work and suddenly their whole life changed. I want to see like what we see in, I love the way Paul puts it in 1 Timothy 1, where he says, verse 4, "For we know, brothers, loved by God, that he has chosen you. We know he's chosen you because our gospel came to you not only in word, but also in power and in the Holy Spirit and with full conviction." And it goes on in verse 6, talking about how you became imitators of us. You received the word in much affliction with the joy of the Holy Spirit. So you became an example to all the believers in Macedonia and Achaia. For not only has the word of the Lord sounded forth from you in Macedonia and Achaia, your faith in God has gone forth everywhere, so that we need not say anything. They themselves report concerning us the kind of reception we had among you, and how you turned to God from idols to serve the living and true God, and to wait for his Son from heaven, whom he raised from the dead, Jesus, who delivers us from the wrath to come. That's what I want to see. I want to see people who were dead. And like Paul says to the Thessalonians, man, I know he chose you. I could see it in your life. Because when I spoke to you, the word, it came to you. And it wasn't just words that went in your head. And you didn't just raise your hand and go, yeah, sure, I'll accept him. No, I saw the word. It came in full conviction. It changed you. You turned from your idols and you started to serve the living God. I didn't even have to tell people that you came to follow God. Your message just came out of your mouth. I don't have to beg you, hey, please tell someone you believe in Jesus. No, it just rang forth. And Paul looks at all that. He goes, man, I know God's chosen you. Why? I can see it in your life. See, that's what I want to see. I'm tired of making excuses. I'm tired of people going, well, you know, a person could become a Christian and maybe you don't see any change for years. And even when you see the change, it might be so small, and don't judge the fruit. And I'm just going, really? Is that what you read in the scriptures? Or is that just something we're trying to come up with because out of a good heart, we just want our friends saved. We want our neighbors saved. We want to think that we're going to heaven with them and we're going to be with them for all eternity. But you guys, we got to look at the scriptures. Paul knew these people were chosen because he saw the life change. He says, man, you were dead. You were dead. And everyone's talking about how you repented. You know, you turned from all those things you were following, and you saw the one and only true living God. And you started following him. You started telling everyone about him. Your message started springing forth everywhere. You started imitating us and the Lord. Paul's going, this is how I know you were chosen. That's all I want to see in our country. That would attract so many people if they could see the dead come to life in that way, and the Holy Spirit filling them and changing them and convicting them to where they were putting to death the deeds of the flesh. Everyone at work would go, man, what got into you? That's what I want to see. And the other thing I think we have in common is what we want to see of the church. I want to see what Christ describes as his bride. You know, when Jesus says they'll know you're my disciples by your love for each other. Where it's supernatural, where the Bible says it'll become like a body, like a literal body, where when one member suffers, the whole body suffers with that little member. Like one body, that's something the Holy Spirit really can do. You know, where you walk into a gathering, wherever it is, in a house, in a big church, in a field, wherever. But when those believers gather, there's so much like a supernatural love where people go, there's no way. There's no way. I mean, have you ever been a part of church where if someone who didn't believe in Jesus walked in and they would say, this is impossible. This is impossible. There's no way you could love each other that much. I've never seen anything like this before. Has it ever been to that point where it's supernatural? That's what I want to be a part of. I want to be a part of, you know, that early church where no one had any needs. It's like, well, I don't care about my stuff. What's mine is yours. You know, let's just be about the kingdom. Like that type of unity where you're saying you're striving side by side, where it's true brothers, sisters. And one of my wrestles back when I was a pastor in Southern California was, I remember one time this kid got baptized. He was out of a gang, you know, it was a Hispanic kid all tatted up, and he gets baptized and real fired up about the church, and then after a while he stopped coming. And I didn't notice because we had thousands of people in the church. I didn't know when people came and went. But then someone pointed out, hey, you remember that kid? And I go, oh yeah, what happened to him? He goes, I actually talked to him, and this is what he said. He said, you know, after I got baptized, he goes, I realized I had the wrong impression of the church. He goes, when I got baptized, I thought it was going to be like when I got jumped into the gang. He goes, when I got jumped into the gang, you know, there in L.A., he goes, they suddenly became my family. They had my back 24/7. If anyone tried to do anything with me, they had my back. We were together. He goes, when I got baptized, I thought the church was going to be like a gang almost. I didn't know I was just going to come on Sunday mornings and maybe Wednesday nights. And I just remember going, oh man, he's right. We're the ones that are off, and it killed me to think that the gangs are a better picture of family than the church. And ever since then, I've just been longing to say, no, God, people keep telling me, no, that can't happen. That doesn't happen today. That was the New Testament. That was a book of Acts. The Holy Spirit was just stronger than, I don't know, he just did more. It was a unique time. And, you know, now in our culture, we're more individualistic. Back then, you know, people naturally shared. I'm like, really? And we'll come up with every reason why it can't happen, just like with believers. Like, well, you know, back then, you know, yeah, there was true life change. Nowadays, it's just kind of hidden and you don't see it. And I'm going, nah, I don't get that from the Bible. I really believe, like, I want to be a part of a body, you know? I mean, wouldn't it be awesome? I would love, man, this would be a dream. If I walked in this room and I was convinced that everyone in this room truly loved me. and that they would not talk behind my back, that if anything happened to me, if I was ever in a problem, yeah, that you would have my back. Like, I would love that. And I just remember, you know, as elders, when we sat down at our church at an elder meeting, and we were talking about how Christ wanted the church, and we're going, no, we all believe this could happen today. And it was just a great time. And I said, well, then it's got to start with us. We're supposed to be the leaders in the church. And so, man, are we family? We started looking at each other, and I remember, one guy looked at me and says, Francis, look, if anything ever happened to you, I promise you, just look me in the eyes, I promise you, I would take care of your family. I would do everything in my power to take care of your wife and kids. And I could look back at him, I could look, I promise you, same is true with me. Look, you're my brother. We're going to take care of this. We're going to work this. And we started saying this to one another, and then, one guy's like, well, then why do we need life insurance? And we're like, I'm going, you don't. I'm your life insurance. I got you. He goes, I'm gonna cancel my policy. Cancel your policy. I got you. This is the way, we start saying, you know what? Anyone need my car? I got my checkbook tonight. Is anyone having a hard time? I just tell me the amount. I'll help you. See, it just became like this. I got you. I walked away from that elder meeting, that gathering, that house, and I back to my car, man, I just wanted to weep. It's like, oh man, that felt like Christianity. That's weird. That felt like what I read about in the Bible. And, the coolest thing, okay, just recently, man, I'm telling you, this stuff can happen. It can happen today. One of my closest friends, I just heard this story. Guy baptized about 20 years ago. In our church, he said there was this guy who was blind and had diabetes and his health just got worse and worse. And so, somehow there was a rotation of people that would take him to dialysis, And so he says, you know what? I don't know the guy, but he goes, so I signed up. And so, 5 a.m. once a week, I would take him to his dialysis treatment. Didn't even know the guy. But just, I'll take him once a week, and someone else would sign up the different days of the week. And you sit there, those who don't know, when your kidneys fail, basically all of your blood goes through a machine that cleans it all out and then puts it right back into your body. Very lengthy, long process. And he drove him back and forth, this man who was blind. And he says, the first day I went, I drove him and I went to the wrong building. I found out that he went to the wrong building, got there late, and for some reason he had a conversation with this guy, and there was another patient in the waiting room, and they started talking about kidney transplants and how they were on a waiting list, and it would probably be 7 years, which I don't even know if this guy has 7 years in him. And my buddy looks at him, and once he finds out that his blood type, he goes, that's my blood type. You know what? I'll give you one of my kidneys. And so next month, he's having the operation and giving one of his kidneys to this guy he hardly knows. Look, that's the body of Christ. That's the stuff where the world looks on and goes, no way. No way. You're a father. You've got a couple of kids. And here's an older man you hardly even know. Do you understand all the complications, all the things? Jesus says if a man has two coats, I got a couple of kidneys. He didn't have any. I go, man. See, that's the stuff where you get the chills, don't you? Don't you just go, okay, that makes sense in light of eternity. That's the stuff that an unbeliever walks in and goes, that's impossible. And that doesn't happen. See, these are the things that we're supposed to attract the world, where the dead come to life, where the church starts living like a body, and people look on and go, that's impossible. I knew him. How could he change like that and then love like that? And this group of people, they're just fearless because they're so united. Maybe there's something to that, to the point where, see, that was the idea of that, I believe, Philippians 1, where they realize their destruction, our salvation, that we can be so united that it actually scares the world. Where they go, I think they're onto something. They wouldn't do this unless they're sure of something. And I'm just going, are we seeing that today? Or have we settled? Have we settled? and just go, man, that can't happen today, so let's attract people some other way. Look, and I get this. Look, I understand that God's given me a gift to speak. And so, you know, then I think, well, I'll just use that and I'll get that to get people there. And we have some good singers in our church and we'll use that. And you know, I remember when I was pastoring a large church, I hate failure. I just do. I hate to fail. I don't like to be in a position where I can fail. I just don't like to fail. And so I knew how to run a church service and make sure it didn't fail. I knew how to craft, you know, a flow of service where I thought, okay, if she sings at the end, it's going to be good. If she does, I don't know. But, you know, so let's put her right there. You know, in fact, let's show this video right here. Man, see, if we do these things this way and I've got a killer message and, oh, wait till I give this illustration. That's going to get them. Boom, boom, boom, boom. Okay, fine. This thing cannot fail. And we attract people by these other ways. Why? Because we want control. We know we can get people in the doors doing certain things. And we can't control the dead coming to life. We can't control people loving one another. And so we just kind of give up on that because we want to take control. We don't want this thing to fail. We take it into our own hands. But when I read Paul, when I read what Paul does is... Paul in 1 Corinthians chapter 1, he says in verse 17, Christ didn't send me to baptize, but to preach the gospel, and not with words of eloquent wisdom, lest the cross of Christ be emptied of its power. And later on, he says in chapter 2, he says, I didn't come proclaiming to you the testimony of God with lofty speech or wisdom. I decided to know nothing among you except Jesus Christ and him crucified. And I was with you in weakness and in fear and in much trembling. And my speech and my message were not in plausible words of wisdom, but in demonstration of the Spirit and of power, that your faith might not rest in the wisdom of God, but in the power of God. See, I so want to craft this perfect message because I don't want it to fail. Because I don't want to be down here and people going, well, that was stupid. But you know what? Unless we go down here and risk it all on the gospel, we're never going to get up here. We'll just stay in this little cone of safety where it's not even the Holy Spirit moving. It's just our own ingenuity and our human wisdom and cleverness because we don't want to look like failures. Paul did something so strange. He says, I resolve to know nothing except Christ crucified. Paul says, you know what? I could have come. Paul was brilliant. He could have been in this cone of safety, the zone of safety. I could have come with wise and persuasive speech. So you would have said, man, Paul is awesome. Forget Apollos. I think Paul's up on it. And he's going, I could have done that. I'm not here to do that. He goes, because that would empty the cross of its power. If I came depending on myself in the flesh, I would empty the cross. But I resolved to know nothing except for Christ and him crucified. I'm just going to give the simple gospel. I'm just saying, look, you know, look, Jesus Christ, the Son of God, he died on that cross to pay for your sins. He rose from the dead, ascended to heaven. He's coming back to judge. And he goes, I'm just going to do that and just see what the Holy Spirit does. I just resolved to know nothing. I go, man, who does that anymore? He chose to act like he knew less than he actually did. When's the last time you did that? Specifically chose to sound dumber than you are. I mean, aren't we all the time? I'll just confess. Look, there's so many times where I try to sound more intelligent than I am. When I get into a conversation, I don't want to sound dumb. I want to sound more intelligent than I am. That was seminary for me. The whole time I go, oh, yeah, yeah. I had no clue what he was saying. Oh, yeah, yeah, that's good, that's good. You know what? What do? We try to make ourselves sound better than we are. And Paul says, no, I resolve to know nothing. Because you want to see power? You want to see power, then rely on the simple gospel. You want to experience the power of God in your church? Then start believing again. And just the power of the Holy Spirit, a demonstration of the power. Go, you know what? This isn't about this lofty speech or whatever else or programming this or that. It's about me trusting in the Word of God. It's about me really walking and abiding in Christ. It's about my prayer life and just really coming for God, going, God, you've got to do something. It's me coming in this room and going, God, I don't know any of these people. I don't know what they need to hear, whatever, Lord. Let me just open the word to them. Let me just show them what Paul did, that maybe we would experience the Spirit's power as we humbled ourselves and came in weakness and fear. Look, I'm sure we have differences in how we do our services or whatever. And to me, I just go that we can argue all day about those things. The stuff I'm talking about here is about scripture, about commands. It's just about, you know what? It is wrong when we lift people up and not just Christ and Christ alone. He says he chose the foolish so that no one would boast. God is very, he hates boasting. He goes, I'm going to pick the foolish, the weak, you know, the poor, the ones that no one would choose. Why? So that no one would boast. I don't want anyone boasting. I don't want anyone bragging. And Paul says, that's why I come in weakness and fear and just tell you that simple truth, that you were created by God. You have sinned against this God. You've rebelled against this God. But this God, God Almighty, so loved you. He has a son. His son paid for your sin. That if you're ready to just repent, to turn from your old life and be baptized, and you're dying to yourself, he says, and you will be filled with the Spirit. You will receive the Spirit. This promise is for you, your children, and for those who are far off. He will fill you with his Spirit. He's going to return again. He's going to take home those who are his. And he's going to judge the world. It's to just trust those words again, to believe that it can happen, that the dead can come to life, and it's not by our wisdom. Look, you know that vision of Ezekiel 37, the valley of dry bones? And you have a valley of dry and brittle bones. How do you plan to bring them to life? You're going to bring together some strategists, a good soloist, you know, a good speaker. Yes, that's what we're trying to do right now. We're trying to bring the dead to life. The flesh is of no help at all. No eye has seen, no ear has heard, no mind has conceived what God has prepared for those who love him, but God has revealed it to us by his Spirit. It's all about his Spirit. And we got to get back to that spirit of dependence, saying, God, I am trying to raise the dead. And so it is ridiculous for me to try to do that in the flesh. And I'm praying that some of you would just join me in just getting back to believing again and say, no, I believe the Holy Spirit could bring people to life. I believe the Holy Spirit could just cause these churches, these bodies, to truly live like bodies to the way the world is amazed. And that will be the light to the world. Not our neat programs or services, but the fact that we are so in love with each other that we'll give the shirt off our back, the kidney out of our body, because we are so in love with one another and so sure that we're going to see his face one day and so sure that there is a resurrection from the dead. And so in the Bible, it talks about in Acts chapter 4 how the believers prayed for courage. And then afterwards, the earth started shaking. And it says they were all filled with courage. I don't know where you're at theologically. I used to say, none of that happens today. And now I go, you know what? God could do anything. I just think we have a lack of faith. And so can we make a commitment to just not settle for just, well, this is just the way church is nowadays. This is just the way Christianity. No, it doesn't have to be this way. We see it overseas. It's happening there. And I'm going, no, it's going to happen in this country. It's got to happen in this country. Please, Lord. I'm not going to settle to just go to a service. I want to be a part of a body. I don't want people just praying a prayer. I want to see repentance and life change. I want to see them die to themselves and take on Christ. And I want to pray like crazy right now that that would happen. Would you pray in faith with me right now? Can we not just, this isn't just close your eyes because I'm ending my sermon. I'm saying, can we just, as a bunch of human beings, I would just love for God to look down in this room and see a unity in people saying, we believe it can happen today in our country. And we want this and we don't want anything else. And we're not going to just play a game anymore. Like, I want the real thing or nothing at all. So can you believe as we pray that he's literally in heaven going to hear this? To pray without doubting. I would just love to do that with you and to pray for our courage, young and old, young for you to do crazy things in your youth. Because if you can't do it now, good luck. Once you get married and have kids and everything else, man, now's the time to go nuts. All the way to those who are elderly to realize, man, I'm about to see the face of God. And how do I want to leave this earth? And let me take the biggest step of faith in my life now. Not play it safe like the world does. We're not of this world. We live differently. So would you join me in a word of prayer right now? God, can we please see the real thing, Father? God, I'm just tired of people raising their hands and saying they accepted you and seeing no life change, not seeing them come to life, and us making all sorts of excuses. God, when the Holy Spirit entered someone's life, their life changed. That's what I see in Scripture, God. There's new power. God, that's what I want to see in people's lives, God. May we see true conversions, true life change. Even if there's people in this room today, God, who said, you know what, I've just been playing the game. I've just been going, and I've never experienced the Spirit. God, I pray that that would change. That we'd see the real thing, Father. And God, we're calling these buildings churches. God, it's not about these buildings. It's not about going to a service. It's about being a part of a body. God, here in this country, Lord, would you begin to build your church in such a way that it honors you? Would you put a supernatural love in your church where I just look around the room and see brothers and sisters that I know would suffer for my sake and that I would do the same for them, God? May we be so eternally minded that our stuff just doesn't matter anymore. God, I just want to see the real thing, Lord. I want to see the real thing, God. Please, I pray that you would convict those who are just trying to play it safe and create services that won't fail. God, help us to rely on your word again. The simple gospel, the simple truth, the pure word of God, that we would speak with a demonstration of the Spirit's power. Please make this not just a sermon. Please empower these words, God.
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0: That was Jason Gray with When I Say Yes. Thanks for joining us this evening here on Pilgrim Radio. Just wanted to remind you that in the next hour, we have Carter Conlin, the general overseer of the Times Square Church in Manhattan, with a message called Why Does God Allow This? This is part of Morning and Night Classes, so be sure to tune in just a moment for that. Right now, we've got Casting Crowns, and this is Only Jesus.
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3: Carter Conlin is general overseer and former pastor of Times Square Church in Manhattan. And today, we continue his series, The Times Square Pulpit. And the message, Why Does God Allow This? Here's Carter Conlin.
4: 2 Corinthians chapter 12, verse 7. I want to share something from the Word of God based on the scripture that says, you shall know the truth, and the truth shall set you free. It's not you and I trying to bend truth into our viewpoint of what we think God should be saying or what our lives should be, but it's the actual truth that sets us free. And I want to talk about being set free in the midst of affliction, even if the affliction doesn't go away. Even if you still have to go through trial, difficulty, even if you are battling some battle inside your own heart, your own life that we're not aware of, but you are and God is, and maybe that battle's going to be a part of your life for quite a season. I want to talk to you about the victory that Christ promises even in the midst of these seasons of affliction that all of us have to go through. Why does God allow this? Why does God allow this? If he could deliver us from every trial, which he could, obviously, he's all powerful. If he's all good and all knowing and all merciful, why does he let his people from time to time go through seasons of trial and difficulty? And it's a question many saints of God ask of their own hearts. Say, God, if you truly love me, if you're truly God to me, why am I going through this situation in my life right now? I believe that the Word of God can answer that if you'll let God speak to your heart. 2 Corinthians chapter 12, the words of the Apostle Paul. The great, great, if ever there was somebody you think God would answer his prayer, it would be Paul. Paul was an upright man. Paul could hear the voice of God. Paul was fully given to the work of God, even to the loss of his own physical health and safety and comfort. Paul was a man that God could entrust and put a quill in his hand and give him the words. He was so in tune, actually, with the heart of God that God could give him the words of the New Testament that we study today and has guided the lives of hundreds and hundreds of millions of people over the last 2,000 years. But here's Paul in 2 Corinthians chapter 12, beginning at verse 7. He says these words, and he talks about, first of all, the great revelation that God had given him, the places that he had taken him in the Spirit, the things that God had shown this man, perhaps things that you and I will never fully understand until we get to heaven. But Paul had a deep understanding of the realm of God, more so than we do. But in verse 7, he says, "Unless I should be exalted above measure by the abundance of the revelation," 2 Corinthians 12, 7, "a thorn in the flesh was given to me, a messenger of Satan to buffet me, lest I be exalted above measure. Concerning this thing, I pleaded with the Lord three times that it might depart from me." So Paul the apostle went three times. I believe he got his answer the first time. I believe he got his answer the second time. But he went back and said, "God, I'm your servant. How can this thing be allowed into my life? Please take it away from me." And he said to me, verse 9, "My grace is sufficient for you, for my strength is made perfect in weakness. Therefore, most gladly, I will rather boast in my infirmities that the power of Christ may rest upon me. Therefore, I take pleasure in infirmities, in reproaches, in needs, in persecutions, in distresses for Christ's sake. For when I am weak, then I am strong." You know, we look upon affliction and we define it this way. Affliction is something that interferes with the quality of

0: my life as I think it should be. This is affliction. And there are many people online, and I've been there many times myself, and say, God, this should not be in my life. I have decided to be God in this area of my life, and this should not be here. This should not be part of my life. It's interfering with the quality of my life the way I think it should be. And then the question arises in our hearts, say, well, if God's all powerful, if God's all merciful, why does he allow something in my life to be there which he obviously could take away from me if he chose to? Is there something about my affliction that I am not seeing? I have a personal story about this. I came to New York City in 1994. I left a church in Canada that was in revival, and the Lord spoke to my heart, and I came to New York City to help a man called David Wilkerson, who had just 7 years prior founded a church in New York City called Times Square Church. It was a church that needed help, and I was glad to come because the Lord spoke to my heart to come and help. And those first few years were difficult years at Times Square Church. It was a new church, and new churches have to get through a certain hazing to prove their right to exist. And we went through ours. I'll tell you, we really went through ours. It was a fight. It was a battle. There was only two of us there for several years. And five services a week. On the easy week, you had to not only do counseling and do some of the business of the church, but then you had to preach at least twice, maybe more. On the tough weeks, you had to preach three times, never the same message, mind you. And then when one of us was gone for any particular reason or sick, you had to preach five times that week. It was a stretch. We had to dig deep. I think I have a groove where my forehead would rest on the front of my desk every week as I'm saying, God, you have to speak to me. You got to give me your word. I fought hard. I fought hard for Times Square Church. I fought hard for David Wilkerson. I fought hard for the testimony of God. I gave everything that I physically had for this church called Times Square Church. But in the midst of this season, I began to be sick, and I didn't know why. I started to be short of breath. My energy began to be very, very limited. I didn't know that the home that we had gotten into in New Jersey was a relatively new home, but it had been improperly constructed, and it had been infested with black toxic mold. It's called Stachybotrys, the mold type. And this mold, if you live in this environment for too long, it can take away your life. It can take away your strength. It scarred my bronchial tubes. It gave me a very real dependence on God. And I remember one night I'm walking down 8th Avenue, 8th Street in New York City, and I've been at the church now for about 6 or 7 years, and we've been fighting hard, and I'm at the place where I can hardly breathe. When I'm up and I'm preaching, the sweat is pouring off my face, and it's just getting difficult to go on. I'm walking down the street, and I'm seeing these black flecks all the time in the air, which you do get just before you're about to pass out because I'm not getting enough oxygen. I have horrible headaches every morning and quite often throughout the day. My strength seems to be leaving gradually, and I'm just fighting through it, trying not to deal with it. And then finally, in exasperation, on 8th Street in New York City, one night, I don't remember the time, I just remember it was dark, I stopped on the street and I said, is this really necessary? I've fought for you. I've fought for this church. I've stood with the man of God. I've walked with integrity before you. I've given everything I've got for the testimony of God and for this church, and you have responded by allowing this affliction into my life. Or, may I put it this way, by not taking it away from me. Is this really necessary? People around me must have thought I was mad, but I was just exasperated. I was just fed up, and I had this argument, in a sense, against God, and I felt inside, this is not righteous. This is not right. This is not what you do to servants that are serving you. You don't respond like this and allow this kind of affliction to come into somebody's life, and it had been there for several years at this point, almost from the day that I came to New York City. How surprised I was. After I got it all out, and I just had my little shout, my little rant on 8th Avenue, and when I got it all out, I heard a voice that said, yes, it is necessary. And then suddenly, out of nowhere, three verses out of Psalm 119 that I had never even really given much consideration. I just kind of glanced over them. And you know, when you're reading the Bible, you see it and you just kind of quickly move on. But suddenly they were illuminated. They were just before my face. And one of them is verse 67, where the psalmist says, Before I was afflicted, I went astray, but now I keep your word. You are good and you do good. Teach me your statutes. Before I was afflicted, I didn't consider myself going astray, but that's what the psalm says. In Psalm 70, again, 119, verse 71, the psalmist goes on and says, it is good for me that I have been afflicted, that I may learn your statutes. The law of your mouth is better to me than thousands of coins of gold and silver. And then verse 75 just sealed it, where the psalmist says, I know, Lord, that your judgments are right, and that in faithfulness you have afflicted me. Now think that one through. The psalmist says, in faithfulness, Psalm 119, verse 75, you have afflicted me. Let, I pray, your merciful kindness be for my comfort and according to your word to your servant. Let your tender mercies come to me that I may live. God, you've been faithful to me. And then suddenly, standing on the street, the Lord began to speak to me. And here are the words he spoke to my heart. He said, Carter, you're very strong-willed, which is true. This is true. I'm not going to deny that. Never mind, you don't need to laugh. You understand, you know that I am. He said, Carter, you're very, very strong-willed, but I need to teach you to be dependent on me. You're going to need to know how to be dependent upon me in the future, and it's going to have to be my voice that guides me, not a big budget and a bunch of voices around you. You're going to have to learn to hear my voice and only do that which I ask you to do. See, at that point, I had no idea I was going to be the senior pastor of Times Square Church in just a short season. Never even entered my mind that I would be the senior pastor of that church. But God knew it. God foreknew it. And he was producing in me a dependence on him. Because if you have a huge budget in a big church, you can do a lot of things. You can have a lot of plans. You can craft a lot of schemes. But God says, I don't want your ideas. I don't want your strength. I want your obedience. And I'm going to teach you how to be dependent on me. It's amazing. Over the course of the next few years, when I would go out somewhere to speak somewhere and I wasn't called by the Holy Spirit to do that, I'd come back and it would take me days to recover. I'd be exhausted. If I went out and I was guided by the Spirit, when I would come home, I'd be stronger when I come home than when I went out. Truly amazing. When God initiates something, he empowers it. You learn that. And sometimes you learn it through the faithful afflictions of God. Now, in the case of the Apostle Paul, God gave him the revelation of why he had this thorn in his flesh, this messenger of Satan that was sent to buffet him. He said, lest I should be exalted above measure by the abundance of the revelation. So Paul understood that there was a danger that he could become proud because of the knowledge he had, because of the things that the Holy Spirit was going to reveal to him in the writing of the New Testament as we have it. There was this inherent danger in Paul towards pride. He knew that, and he knew because of that pride, God allowed this affliction to come into his life to keep him. We don't like afflictions. And quite often we come to prayer meetings and we say, God, why have you allowed this into my life? May I suggest to you, sir or ma'am, if you didn't have an affliction, you wouldn't even be in this prayer meeting. Your affliction brought you here. If it weren't for the affliction, if your life was all smooth sailing, you'd get in your boat, you'd hoist your sail and you'd sail right past heaven and right into hell and not even be aware of it. But the mercy of God allows something into your life that causes you to realize, I can't get through this on my own. I don't have the strength to do this. I need a strength that is bigger than what I have. And thank God, many of us in the kingdom of God, are you thankful for what brought you to Christ? Are you thankful for the depression, the discouragement? I know they're not good things, all of them. Are you thankful for what came to buffet your mind and buffet your body? Because it brought you into the kingdom of God. Hallelujah, hallelujah. Glory to God, glory to God. I only speak from my own heart. If everything had gone smooth for me, I might not be a believer today. Might not be saved today. I might have gone my own way and done my own thing. But God in his mercy, hallelujah, he will allow what needs to come into our lives to bring us firstly to him and then secondly to keep us in him. Your affliction and mine made us aware of our need of grace. We wouldn't even know we need grace. We'd get saved and say, hey, I can take it from here, God. I got this. I got this. I'm going to represent you real good down here on planet Earth. But all of a sudden, we run into something in our character, something we have to face, something that comes our way. We can't get through it without the grace of God. And your affliction made you, as it did the Apostle Paul, aware of our need of grace. Concerning this thing, I pleaded the Lord 3 times that it might depart from me. And he said to me, my grace is sufficient for you. My carrying power, the presence of my life within yours, my promises to keep you in the midst of your storm, your difficulty and your trial. Hallelujah. My grace is sufficient and my strength is made perfect in your weakness. Hallelujah. When I need him, and when I'm aware I need him, that's when his strength comes into my life. Now, whether you find a deliverance from the circumstance or strength to endure it, in either case, it will keep you close to and dependent on God. Whether we get through, and some do, some find deliverance, and thank God for those who do. Thank God that not every trial, we can't just keep piling on trials because it would overwhelm us. God sometimes just gives us the strength to endure it. Maybe the struggle will not go away. Maybe it is allowed there to keep us dependent on him. Have you ever thought of that? There's no evidence that this thing in Paul's life ever departed. But God never departed either. God's purpose never departed. God's pen in his hand never departed. God's victory in Paul's life never departed. And the fruit that God had ordained to be born into the earth through Paul's life never departed either. Praise be to God. That's why Paul could say these words. He said, my grace is sufficient for you. My strength is made perfect in weakness. Therefore, he says, I'll rather boast in my infirmities. I'm not going to look to my strengths. I'm now looking to my weaknesses, that the power of Christ may rest upon me. Paul said, I have another perspective. I'm not being encompassed in thoughts of my own abilities. I'm aware of my own inabilities because I know it's in those areas I need the grace of God. And I know it's there that the power of God will rest upon me. Therefore, he says, I take pleasure in infirmities. Come on, who can say that? I take pleasure in my weaknesses. I take pleasure in reproaches. I take pleasure when I have needs that I can't meet in my own strength. I take pleasure when I'm persecuted and I need the strength of God to love my enemies. I take pleasure in distresses when I find myself in places that I can't get out of or into or through in my own strength. Paul says, I take pleasure in these places because it's in these places when I'm weak, for the sake of Christ, then I am strong. Talk about a different perspective than modern day Christianity, when all we do is live to get out of the very places that God is using to draw us close to himself. Oh, thank God. Thank God, thank God, thank God. The power of Christ will only come to you, my friend, through a relationship with God, through his son, Jesus Christ. You don't get the power of Christ any other way. And don't set terms and conditions on God because he's not our servant. We are his servants. And whatever he sees fit to allow in any one of our lives for his divine purpose, Paul was able to pen the words that all things work together for good to those who love God and are the called according to his purpose. Not just some things or a few things, not just the good things, all things. That's what the word of God says. That's the truth that can set you free. Wherever you are right now, God is working that all out for his intended purpose in your life. He's producing in you a prayer life maybe that you would never have otherwise. You ever think of that? If everything went our way, if we were 100% successful, calm, peaceful all the time, do you think you'd even be here? Not on your life. We come to prayer because we need God. We come to prayer because we're aware of our need of God. We come to prayer to pray for others who need God. We come to prayer because God, in his mercy, has allowed something in our lives that's causing us to pray. We come to prayer because we have family members we can't reach on our own and with our own strength. We come to prayer because we have sorrows that can't be healed apart from the healing of Christ. We come to prayer because we have fears that we can't overcome without the love and the strength of God in our hearts. We come to prayer because we need a secure future that God alone promises that he can give to us. Power of Christ comes through this relationship. When you and I come to the cross and we say, God, I need you. Jesus Christ, I need you. Thank you for dying for me. Thank you for giving your life for mine on the cross. Thank you for wanting me with all my struggles and all my failures and my questions and my trials and my stupid speech and everything else I do. Yet somehow you want me. You love me. God, thank you. God, thank you. You're not offended with all of my questions. And yet you still went to the cross for me. And all you asked me to do is believe that you took my place so that I could be forgiven and have eternal life. And then you promised that you'd stay with me. You promised you'd not leave me or forsake me all of my days. You didn't say it would always be smooth sailing. Scripture doesn't bear witness to that. Many of your choicest saints lost their lives for the testimony you gave to them throughout history. And you just told me if I would confess you as my Savior and believe in my heart that you were the Son of God and been raised from the dead for my salvation, that I would be saved. I want to encourage somebody who's need to do this. This is where you start. You may or may not get through your affliction. I don't know what your affliction is, and it may lessen, it may stay. I don't know what the situation is, but I do know that God will be faithful to you. I do know that he will not fail you. He will not forsake you. You will not be left as an orphan. I do know, according to the word of God, that the thing in your life is not strong enough to overpower you, because God promises that he will not give you a trial or temptation that is greater than you can bear. But with your trial, he will show you a way to escape that you may be able to bear it. You might be able to bear it. He'll show you the way. It's his grace. It's his presence. It's his goodness. It's his love. It's his life. It's the things that God promises to be in you and through you, carry you and to keep you. And Paul concludes elsewhere in the scripture by saying the sufferings of this present time are not even worthy to be compared to the glory that will one day be revealed in us. Can you just imagine? One day, not too far down the road, we're going to be in a place where you can't cry. You can't sigh. There is no sorrow there. You don't even have a memory that causes sorrow in your heart. Can you imagine? If you're going to sigh, you might as well do it now, because you're not going to be able to do it there. There's no sighing in heaven. Hallelujah. A place of perfect peace. Pray this prayer with me. Lord Jesus Christ, thank you for loving me and promising me that I could be forgiven if I will turn my heart to you. I don't understand it all, but I feel your love for me. And I ask you to come into my life and be my Lord and be my Savior. I believe that you'll be God to me. You'll be God inside of me, and you'll be the God who keeps me to the end. You'll give me a reason to live, and your mercy and your presence in my life will be all that I need until I get home to heaven. Jesus, I love you, and I thank you for loving me. From this day forward, you are my God, and I am your child. In Jesus' name, amen and amen. Praise God.
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0: That was Matthew West with All I Need. Thanks for joining us this evening here on Pilgrim Radio. I have a scripture for you from Acts 1, verses 7 and 8 that says, He said to them, It is not for you to know the times or the seasons that the Father has fixed by His own authority, but you will receive power when the Holy Spirit has come upon you, and you will be witnesses in Jerusalem and in all Judea and Samaria and to the end of the earth. We have an unhealthy focus sometimes on checking for when He's coming back, and we should be watching for Christ's return. However, that is not the ultimate goal. It's to go out and be witnesses. We have work to do while we are here on this earth. And so we have the hope of looking forward to Jesus's return, but it is not our primary focus. Our primary focus is to go and share the gospel and make disciples. And so that is what we should be focused on. Right now, this is Ben Fuller with See What I Mean.
1: A lot of folks around here seem to know I've changed. Still a handful of more probably think I'm crazy.

It's what we're all about. Hearts changed, lives renewed, and souls forgiven. New life through Jesus. Thanks for listening to Pilgrim Radio.

That was Sanctus Real with You Are I Am. Thanks for joining us this evening here on Pilgrim Radio. Just wanted to remind you that coming up at the top of the hour, we have Reader's Choice. And today we continue in J.I. Packer's book, Knowing God. And then right after that, at 9:30 Pacific and 10:30 Mountain Time, we have His People. And today, Spencer Dahlke interviews Van Miler on Christian colleges standing on formative education. So be sure to tune into both of those at the next hour. Right now, we've got Brandon Heath, and this is Human Nature.

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We invite you to join us for the next 30 minutes as together we open the pages

a rational power behind it at all. Often what is worthless survives, while what is valuable perishes. Be realistic, says the preacher. Face these facts. See life as it is. You will have no true wisdom till you do. Many of us need this admonition, for not only are we caught up with the York signal box conception or misconception of what wisdom is, we feel that, for the honor of God, and also, though we do not say this, for the sake of our own reputation as spiritual Christians, it is necessary for us to claim that we are, so to speak, already in the signal box, here and now enjoying inside information as to the why and wherefore of God's doings. This comforting pretense becomes part of us. We feel sure that God has enabled us to understand all His ways with us and our circle thus far, and we take it for granted that we shall be able to see at once the reason for anything that may happen to us in the future. And then something very painful and quite inexplicable comes along, and our cheerful illusion of being in God's secret counsels is shattered. Our pride is wounded. We feel that God has slighted us. And unless at this point we repent and humble ourselves very thoroughly for our former presumption, our whole subsequent spiritual life may be blighted. Among the seven deadly sins of medieval lore was sloth, or acedia, a state of hard-bitten, joyless apathy of spirit. There is a lot of it around today in Christian circles. The symptoms are personal spiritual inertia combined with critical cynicism about the churches and supercilious resentment of other Christians' initiative and enterprise. Behind this morbid and deadening condition often lies the wounded pride of one who thought he knew all about the ways of God in providence, and then was made to learn by bitter and bewildering experience that he didn't. This is what happens when we do not heed the message of Ecclesiastes. For the truth is that God, in His wisdom, to make and keep us humble and to teach us to walk by faith, has hidden from us almost everything that we should like to know about the providential purposes which He is working out in the churches and in our own lives. As thou knowest not what is the way of the wind, nor how the bones do grow in the womb of her that is with child, even so thou knowest not the work of God, who doeth all. But what, in that case, is wisdom? The preacher has helped us to see what it is not. Does he give us any guidance as to what it is? Indeed he does, in outline at any rate. Fear God and keep His commandments. Trust and obey Him. Reverence Him. Worship Him, be humble before Him, and never say more than you mean and will stand to when you pray to Him. Do good. Remember that God will someday take account of you. So eschew, even in secret, things of which you will be ashamed when they come to light at God's, and now here he uses a word that probably most of us have never heard, and the word is assizes. And assizes refers to a type of court that was commonly used in England. It was a court in a county or a town where visiting judges would come in and rule on cases. So he says, "Be ashamed when the things of which you will be ashamed when they come to light at God's assizes. Live in the present and enjoy it thoroughly. Present pleasures are God's good gifts." Though Ecclesiastes condemns flippancy, he clearly has no time for the super spirituality which is too proud or too pious ever to laugh and have fun. Seek grace to work hard at whatever life calls you to do, and enjoy your work as you do it. From 2 verse 24, leave to God its issues. Let Him measure its ultimate worth. Your part is to use all the good sense and enterprise at your command in exploiting the opportunities that lie before you. This is the way of wisdom.
clearly it is just one

0: facet of the life of faith. For what underlies and sustains it? Why, the conviction that the inscrutable God of providence is the wise and gracious God of creation and redemption. We can be sure that the God who made this marvelously complex world order, and who compassed the great redemption from Egypt, and who later compassed the even greater redemption from sin and Satan, knows what he is doing, and doeth all things well, even if for the moment he hides his hand. We can trust him and rejoice in him, even when we cannot discern its path. Thus, the preacher's way of wisdom boils down to what was expressed by Richard Baxter. Ye saints who toil below, adore your heavenly King, and onward as ye go, some joyful anthem sing. Take what he gives and praise him still, through good and ill, whoever lives. The fruit of wisdom. Such then is the wisdom with which God makes us wise, and our analysis of it discloses to us still further the wisdom of the God who gives it. We have said that wisdom consists in choosing the best means to the best end. God's work of giving wisdom is a means to his chosen end of restoring and perfecting the relationship between himself and human beings, the relationship for which he made them. For what is this wisdom that he gives? As we have seen, it is not a sharing in all his knowledge, but a disposition to confess that he is wise and to cleave to him and live for him in the light of his word through thick and thin. Thus the effect of his gift of wisdom is to make us more humble, more joyful, more godly, more quick-sighted as to his will, more resolute in the doing of it, and less troubled, not less sensitive, but less bewildered, than we were at the dark and painful things of which our life in this fallen world is full. The New Testament tells us that the fruit of wisdom is Christ-likeness, peace, and humility, and love, and that the root of it is faith in Christ, as the manifested wisdom of God. Thus, the kind of wisdom that God waits to give to those who ask him is a wisdom that will bind us to himself, a wisdom that will find expression in a spirit of faith and a life of faithfulness. Let us see to it, then, that our own quest for wisdom takes the form of a quest for these things, and that we do not frustrate the wise purpose of God by neglecting faith and faithfulness in order to pursue a kind of knowledge which, in this world, it is not given to us to have. Chapter 11. Thy Word is Truth. Two facts about the triune Jehovah are assumed, if not actually stated, in every biblical passage. The first is that he is king, absolute monarch of the universe, ordering all its affairs, working out his will in all that happens within it. The second fact is that he speaks, uttering words that express his will in order to cause it to be done. The first theme, that of God's rule, has been touched on in earlier chapters. It is the second theme, that of God's word, that concerns us now. The study of the second theme will, in fact, advance our understanding of the first theme, for just as God's relations with his world have to be understood in terms of his sovereignty, so his sovereignty is to be understood in terms of what the Bible tells us about his word. An absolute ruler, such as all kings were in the ancient world, will, in the ordinary course of things, speak regularly on two levels and for two purposes. On the one hand, he will enact regulations and laws which directly determine the environment, judicial, fiscal, and cultural, within which his subjects must henceforth live. On the other hand, he will make public speeches in order to establish, as far as possible, a personal link between himself and his subjects, and to evoke from them the maximum of support and cooperation in the things he is doing. The Bible pictures the Word of God as having a similar twofold character. God is the King. We, His creatures, are His subjects. His Word relates both to things around us and to us directly. God speaks both to determine our environment and to engage our minds and hearts. In the former connection, which is the sphere of creation and providence, God's Word takes the form of a sovereign fiat. Let there be. In the latter connection, the sphere in which God's Word is addressed to us personally, the Word takes the form of royal Torah, or the Hebrew word translated law in our Old Testament, which actually denotes instruction in all its manifold forms. Torah, from God the King, has a threefold character. Some of it is law, in the narrow sense of commands or prohibitions, with sanctions attached. Some of it is promise, favorable or unfavorable, conditional or unconditional. Some of it is testimony, information given by God about Himself and people, their respective acts, purposes, natures, and prospects. The Word which God addresses directly to us is, like a royal speech only more so, an instrument not only of government, but also of fellowship. For, though God is a great king, it is not His wish to live at a distance from His subjects. Rather the reverse. He made us with the intention that He and we might walk together forever in a love relationship. But such a relationship can exist only when the parties involved know something of each other. God, our Maker, knows all about us before we say anything. But we can know nothing about Him unless He tells us. Here, therefore, is a further reason why God speaks to us, not only to move us to do what He wants, but to enable us to know Him so that we may love Him. Therefore, God sends His Word to us in the character of both information and invitation. It comes to woo us as well as to instruct us. It not merely puts us in the picture of what God has done and is doing, but also calls us into personal communion with the loving Lord Himself, the God who speaks. We meet the Word of God in its various relations in the first three chapters of the Bible. Look first at the story of creation in Genesis 1. Part of the purpose of this chapter is to assure us that every item in our natural environment has been set there by God. The opening verse states the theme which the rest of the chapter is to expound. In the beginning, God created the heavens and the earth. The second verse pictures the state of affairs in terms of which the detailed analysis of God's work is to be given. It is a state in which the earth was lying waste, empty of life, dark, and completely waterlogged. Then verse 3 tells us how, amid this chaos and sterility, God spoke. And God said, "Let there be light." What happened? Immediately, there was light. Seven times more, God's creative word, "Let there be," was spoken. And step by step, things sprang into being and order. Day and night in verse 5, sky and sea in verse 6, and then in verse 9, sea and land were separated out. Green vegetation in verse 12, heavenly bodies in verse 14, fish and fowl in verse 20, insects and animals in verse 24, and finally in verse 26, man himself made their appearance. All was done by the Word of God, but now the story carries us on a further stage. God speaks to the man and woman whom He has made. God said to them. Here is God addressing human beings directly, Thus, fellowship between God and them is inaugurated. Note the categories into which God's utterances to them in the rest of the story fall. God's first word to Adam and Eve is a word of command, summoning them to fulfill humankind's vocation of ruling the created order. Be fruitful and have dominion, in verse 28. Then follows a word of testimony, behold, in verse 29, in which God explains that green plants, crops, and fruits have been made for humans and animals to eat. Next, we meet a prohibition with sanction appended. But you must not eat from the tree of the knowledge of good and evil, for when you eat of it, you will surely die. From chapter 2, verse 17. Finally, after the fall, God comes near to Adam and Eve and speaks to them again. And this time, his words are words of promise, both favorable and unfavorable. For while he undertakes on one hand that the woman's seed shall bruise the serpent's head, on the other hand, he ordains for Eve grief in childbirth, for Adam frustrating labor, and for both certain death. From chapter 3, verses 15 through 19. Here, within the compass of these three short chapters, we see the Word of God in all the relations in which it stands to the world and to man within it. On the one hand, fixing man's circumstances and environment. On the other, commanding man's obedience, inviting his trust, and opening to him the mind of his Maker. The rest of the Bible sets before us many new utterances of God, but no further categories of relationship between God's Word and His creatures. Instead, the presentation of the Word of God in Genesis 1 through 3 is reiterated and confirmed. Thus, on one hand, the whole Bible insists that all circumstances and events in the world are determined by the Word of God, the Creator's omnipotent, let there be. Scripture describes all that happens as the fulfilling of God's Word, from changes in the weather to the rise and fall of nations. The fact that the Word of God really determines world events was the first lesson that God taught Jeremiah when he called him to be a prophet. See, God told him, today I appoint you over nations and kingdoms to uproot and tear down, to destroy and overthrow, to build and to plant. But how could this be? Jeremiah's call was not to be a statesman or a world potentate, but to be a prophet, God's messenger boy. How could a man with no official position, whose only job was to talk, be described as the God-appointed ruler of the nations? Why, simply because he had the words of the Lord in his mouth, and any word that God gave him to speak about the destiny of nations would certainly be fulfilled. To fix this in Jeremiah's mind, God gave him his first vision. Jeremiah, what do you see? A rod of almond, or shoched. You have seen well, for I am watching shoched over my word to perform it. God, through Isaiah, proclaims the same truth in this form. As the rain and the snow come down from heaven and do not return to it without watering the earth and making it bud and flourish, so is my word that goes out from my mouth. It will not return to me empty, but will accomplish what I desire. The whole Bible maintains this insistence that God's word is his executive instrument in all human affairs. Of him, as of no one else, it is true that what he says goes. It is in truth the word of God that rules the world and that fixes our fortunes for us. And then, on the other hand, the Bible consistently presents the Word of God as coming directly to us in the threefold character in which it was spoken in the Garden of Eden. Sometimes it comes as law, as at Sinai and in many sermons of the prophets and in much of Christ's teaching and in the evangelical command to repent and believe on the Lord Jesus Christ. Sometimes it comes as a promise, as in the promise of posterity in the covenant promise given to Abraham, the promise of redemption from Egypt, the promises of the Messiah, and of the kingdom of God, and the New Testament promises of justification, resurrection, and glorification for believers. Sometimes again, it comes as testimony, divine instruction concerning the facts of faith and the principles of piety in the form of historical narration, theological argument, psalmody, and wisdom. Always it is stressed that the claim of the Word of God upon us is absolute. The Word is to be received, trusted, and obeyed because it is the Word of God the King. The essence of impiety is the proud willfulness of these wicked people who refuse to listen to my words. The mark of true humility and godliness, on the other hand, is that a person trembles at my word. Absolute truth. But the claim of the Word of God upon us does not depend merely upon our relationship to Him as creatures and subjects. We are to believe and obey it, not only because He tells us to, but also, and primarily, because it is a true Word. Its author is the God of truth. Abundant in truth, His truth reacheth unto the clouds, that is, it is universal and limitless. Therefore, His word is truth. All your words are true. Thou art God, and thy words are true. Truth in the Bible is a quality of persons primarily, and of propositions only secondarily. It means stability, reliability, firmness, trustworthiness, the quality of a person who is entirely self-consistent, sincere, realistic, undeceived. God is such a person. Truth, in this sense, is His nature, and He has not got it in Him to be anything else. That is why He cannot lie. That is why His words to us are true and cannot be other than true. They are the index of reality. They show us things as they really are and as they will be for us in the future, according to whether we heed God's words to us or not. Let us work this out a little in two connections. 1. God's commands are true. All your commands are true, it says in Psalm 119, verse 151. Why are they so described? First, because they have stability and permanence as setting forth what God wants to see in human lives in every age. Second, because they tell us the unchanging truth about our own nature. For this is part of the purpose of God's law. It gives us a working definition of true humanity. It shows us what we were meant to be and teaches us how to be truly human and warns us against moral self-destruction. This is a matter of great importance and one which calls for much consideration at the present time. We are familiar with the thought that our bodies are like machines, needing the right routine of food, rest, and exercise if they are to run efficiently, and liable if filled up with the wrong fuel, alcohol, drugs, poison, to lose their power of healthy functioning and ultimately to seize up entirely in physical death. What we are, perhaps, slower to grasp is that God wishes us to think of our souls in a similar way. As rational persons, we were made to bear God's moral image. That is, our souls were made to run on the practice of worship, law-keeping, truthfulness, honesty, discipline, self-control, and service to God and our fellows. If we abandon these practices, not only do we incur guilt before God, we also progressively destroy our own souls. Conscience atrophies. The sense of shame dries up. One's capacity for truthfulness, loyalty, and honesty is eaten away. One's character disintegrates. One not only becomes desperately miserable, one is steadily being dehumanized. This is one aspect of spiritual death. Richard Baxter was right to formulate the alternatives as a saint or a brute. That, ultimately, is the only choice, and everyone, sooner or later, consciously or unconsciously, opts for one or the other. Nowadays, some will maintain, in the name of humanism, that the Puritan sexual morality of the Bible is inimical to the attainment of true human maturity, and that a little more license makes for richer living. Of this ideology, we would only say that the proper name for it is not humanism, but brutism. Once again, our time is up on page 114 of Knowing God by J.I. Packer and published by InterVarsity Press in 1993. As Packer says, trusting in the truth of God's Word is essential for our lives as believers. May He help you trust in His Word more and more.
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4: So you are being formed by their example, by their worldview, how they teach, the culture of the university, the chapels. Like at the university I went to, we had chapel three times a week. That was very formative. We had great speakers that would come. Everything was built around building a biblical worldview and staying centered in Christ. So I think that that's really, the formative part is really important, because what you're forming is you're forming the values and the worldview, biblical worldview clarity for life.
3: Van Miler next. On today's program, Spencer Dahlke talks with Van Miler, Vice President at Apex Media Partners. Van believes Christian colleges must prioritize missional and character formation over mere degree granting.
5: By way of introduction, would you tell us a little bit about Apex Media Partners and how God led you there?
4: Apex Media Partners really exists to serve ministries, faith-based nonprofits, and universities. Our mission is to help them develop their communication, their messaging, to take out into the marketplace so that people, and unsaved people too, but Christians as well, will engage and connect with the university, with a ministry. We try to understand at a deep level people's behaviors and what they need. Of course, everybody needs Christ in their life. And everybody needs to know God's plan, His purpose for their life. At our essence, that's what we do, and we have a lot of tools to do that. I think that if you boil it down, we help ministries amplify their message among diverse audiences. We would normally think that adults 65 plus would want ministry, but that's not really true. All ages do. So we have to have the right media platforms, the multi-prong channels to reach millennials, to reach Gen Xers, to reach baby boomers and Gen Xers. In a nutshell, that's really what we do for ministries.
5: I understand you guys have been doing a bit of work for various Christian schools across the country. As you've been kind of like doing this sort of work and looking at what I think either you or someone writes about the decline of Christian education. I'm curious what trends have you observed in faith-based higher education over the last few years?
4: I think that's a really good question. I think Christian colleges are really facing a convergence of many pressures all at once. There are demographic pressures, and I don't know if you know this, Spencer, but back in the 1960s, the average household had 3.6 children. So that was the birth rate. Today, it's 1.6. There's a demographic issue going on. There's not enough traditional college-age kids in the pipeline. There are economic pressures with families questioning the value of higher education. There are enrollment pressures because students have, as you probably know, many more options today than they ever have before. There's online programs, there's state schools, there's certification programs, there's trade schools. So there's many, many pathways to the workforce. But the Christian higher education, there's a messaging crisis because I think Christian colleges have a very powerful mission. They have excellent faculty. They have life-changing student outcomes, but they're not always communicated with the value that they give with clarity, consistency, or urgency. So I would say in today's environment, simply saying we are a Christian college is not enough. Families want to know, particularly because of the price of education, what difference does a Christian education make? How does it shape my child? How does it prepare them for life, for leadership, for work, for family, and service? Christian institutions have to move beyond just awareness of marketing, but begin really telling the truth about their value and how they change a student's worldview. And those decisions are really, really important. When you're 22 years old and you're graduating from college, there's a lot of life decisions that you have to make. And if you have a biblical worldview, if you know Christ, Jesus will help you make the right decisions for your life in terms of marriage, in terms of children, in terms of where you're going to live and how you're going to live.
5: I think I saw a news article you wrote for Thrive News as I was just kind of like looking at some of these things that you've done. And you mentioned, even in your answer there, the prevalence of job training and the way that we have somehow gotten it into our heads that our education is about job training. How do you see that hurting? I've heard rumors online, lots of, you know, people and, you know, influencers and stuff complaining about college does not prepare you for a job. And so it seems to be falling more or less out of favor as it comes to, you know, our main values being finding work. So I'm curious, how does that hurt the messaging?
4: So I think it does. I think that we have to believe, I think parents, grandparents in particular, but the student needs to believe that there's more to life than job training. And as we look at our world and we look at news and all of the things that are going on, we are becoming a lawlessness society without question. And it's scriptural. Jesus says we will become lawlessness is in our society. And I think that we need to say, okay, I want to be the salt of the earth. I want to be an ambassador for Christ. I want to live my life to the fullest. And I think, and I really believe this, that truth sets us free. So if we want true freedom in our life and live the life that not only is most glorifying to God, but we live our best life when we're living in Christ and in living our values. And I think that if we're just thinking, oh, I'm going to get a job out of this. Look, here's the thing. If you read my article, I have an example of a Harvard grad who went to Wall Street and worked for Morgan Stanley. And he went against company policy because he wanted to be prideful. He was impulsive. I've got to be in the New York Post. I've got to have a 2-page spread about my lavish lifestyle. Well, that happens a lot because we're not guided in the unguarded moments where we do what we want to do in private. But I think that when you're a Christian, you live out your integrity, you live out your values. Certainly that's more important than making a lot of money or job. And I think in coming from Christian education myself, in both undergrad and graduate, I strongly believe that the Christian education has prepared me for a great career calling that I've been in for almost 30 plus years and have thrived in it because of God's grace and mercy and wisdom. So, you know, it's a great question, Spencer, about job training. And that's in the back of people's minds that I've got to get a job and I've got to live the American dream. But look, there's a lot of people that got great educations from Ivy League schools and are not living the American dream.
5: What would you say is the purpose of education then?
4: Well, I think the purpose of education is to prepare us for life. When you integrate faith and learning, faith and education, you are prepared for life. So I can have a college degree. And as you know, Spencer, you know this, 48% of college graduates are underemployed, are working at Starbucks and Target and so forth. From state schools, from even the Ivy League schools, are not getting the jobs that they thought they would get. So would I rather have a college education, or would I rather have a stable marriage and strong family and making good godly decisions in my life? Because at the end of the day, it's about, have you finished the course? Have you kept the faith? And have you finished well? And I think that's what I'm talking about here for me personally and other of my colleagues that I've seen in the marketplace. We are finishing well because God has helped us make good decisions. So I love the question. I'm a bit passionate about it. I'm going longer on my answers than I should. Forgive me.
5: Take all the time you need. Yeah. So what I'm hearing is that education is formative rather than informative, shall we say?
4: Yeah, because when you're an impressionable 16, 17, 18-year-old, you're headed to college, the modeling and the lifestyles of the professors, the worldview that they bring into the classroom, you're impressionable. So you are being formed by their example, by their worldview, how they teach, the culture of the university, the chapels. Like at the university I went to, we had chapel 3 times a week. That was very formative. We had great speakers that would come. Everything was built around building a biblical worldview and staying centered in Christ. So I think that that's really the formative part is really important, because what you're forming is you're forming the values and the worldview, biblical worldview, clarity for life, and how you want to live your life out, more importantly, because you're seeking God in wisdom and how to make those decisions. As you know, if you make a bad marriage decision and you end up getting divorced 15, 20 years down the road and you have children, how devastating is that? Or you make bad choices because you're not following God's calling in your life and you make bad career choices or you move to the wrong place. All those things are bad financial decisions can really ruin you very quickly. Debt. Right? That can ruin you. Credit cards can ruin you. And I think that when you have a biblical mindset, you may have some credit cards. I don't think credit cards are wrong, but it's the excess. It's the lifestyle. I have to have this certain lifestyle to live. And I don't think that you look at that so much when, you know, you have a biblical worldview. God will provide.
5: Well, my guest today is Van Myler. He's Vice President of Client Strategy and Growth at Apex Media Partners, which, of course, works with various Christian colleges. And we've been talking about, mission-guided, how to minister well, I guess, and steward our ministries well. Education is particularly meaningful to me, too, as I've just been thinking about, not to be snobbish about it. But, you know, I was...
4: I hear you.
5: Yeah, I was classically educated, so I'm a little biased for like the classical liberal arts, but excellent. A lot of people think it's...
4: Yeah, I love it. I was liberal arts and I went to Southwest Baptist University and Regent University, both excellent schools. And I was trained in liberal arts and performing arts and ministry. And I'm very biased towards that, but I think it gives you a foundation for life.
5: I'm kind of curious, from the work that you've done with Apex, how do classical schools compare with, I don't know what the other category would be per se, but as, you know, we're thinking about Christian colleges, there's a number of them that have, you know, shuttered their doors. How about the classical liberal arts schools? How do they compare?
4: So we don't really work with classical liberal arts schools. We work with Christian schools that are strongly liberal arts, but they're strong with ministry education, teaching education, counseling education. They do have good, strong music departments and art departments, of course, and theater, because the arts are important. Classically trained is a little different. That's a Juilliard type school, and some of the, like, I think we've got the Savannah School of Arts here in Atlanta, headquartered here now. They, of course, they have a school in Savannah, but they have a school here. They train you in the sophisticated arts, classical music. You know, we've got schools like that. So we don't really work with those. But here's what I say about classical training is that I love it because I know people that have been trained classically. And I think that God gives us that talent. And there's a beauty in classical training, whether it's music or art or whatever it is. There's such a creation there that you can only think that God created this. He created music for us. He created art and color and design and all those things for us to enjoy. So while we don't work with classical schools, I personally really appreciate that training because it's such discipline and it's such refinement that to take it to the highest level of classical training to me is so impressive. And that's definitely a gift from God in my view, but.
5: I think I have to agree. No, that's great. I can imagine there being fear with some of our marketing, shall we say, because what I'm hearing you say is you're casting a vision for a different way to maybe market Christian schools, as we are formative and we're not just going to prepare you for a job alone, but rather we are going to, you know, we're going to teach you things that are formative for, you know, us as, I mean, especially as Christians, but even as humanity in general. It's countercultural because in America, I mean, aren't we so saturated with job prep? And that's kind of all that we care about. So what would you say to the college, to parents, anyone who says, well, let's take a different direction than what like 98% of people are doing and go and study, not for the sake of job prep alone, but for formation of character?
4: Yeah, I think that the Christian colleges need to be, and I don't think they are, Spencer, but I think they need to be asking themselves the deeper questions, like, what is truth? There is truth. There's ultimate truth. What is that? What is the purpose of knowledge? What does it mean to live a good life? What does it mean to live a good life as a graduate of this university? What does faithful leadership look like once you get in a leadership role, once you've graduated from this Christian university? What does faith-based leadership look like to you? Because you will be faced with a lot of ethical dilemma decisions. What decisions will you make? How does your vocation connect to service and calling? Because Christian higher education must integrate faith and learning. It does not treat faith, and this is really important, we should not treat faith as an extracurricular activity or a chapel requirement disconnected from the classroom. We seek at Christian universities to shape the whole person, the mind, the heart, the character, and the calling. So that is what makes the difference when you're talking about messaging and the deeper questions that the administration needs to ask themselves, what makes the difference? It's not just preparing them for the job. Get the job training out of your head. I think we go about our lives at Christian universities, but we're not asking the deeper questions. But they're preparing students to live faithfully, to think clearly, and to live courageously. Be anxious for nothing, right? As you look at scripture, how many times did God say in the Old Testament and Jesus said in the New Testament, do not fear, do not be afraid. He gives us the courage, the wisdom, the integrity that we need to live out our life fully for him. And here's the thing, to live more abundantly, to live fully. So that's really the end story here is when I'm on my deathbed, did I finish well? And when I get before Jesus, will he say, well done, my good and faithful servant?
5: I would be remiss not to ask about some of these schools that have closed up, since that is, after all, the news hook, shall we say. What do you think it was that drove Christian schools to close their doors?
4: I think that from what I'm reading and hearing, and some of the Christian universities I work with right now have taken students from colleges that have closed. There is a case study online if you want to look at it for Eastern Nazarene College. Eastern Nazarene College that closed last year, they were around over 100 years. And part of the problem is they really never embraced online education. They did at the last minute, but it was too late. They never really changed their programs. I mean, as you may know, STEM, which is the engineering, the math, the scientists, the science, all of that, they never really put emphasis on that. Like some Christian schools that are really thriving right now, like Liberty University, Regent University, and others, they're thriving right now because they're doubling down on their mission. They know who they are. They're doubling down on their mission. They're strong in the sciences. The one Christian school that I work with has a very, very strong nursing program and a very strong physician assistant program because they know that's where their investment is and they're thriving. Eastern Nazarene College, the interesting thing, Spencer, about Christian schools is they don't have very big endowments like the state schools. So they're 90% reliant on tuition. And when enrollment drops, and see, these schools see the signs years ago. If you look at the case study of Eastern Nazarene College online, they saw enrollment dropping 5-7 years ago, and they really did nothing about it. Here's what they did. They borrowed from their endowment, which was small to begin with. It was only maybe $80, $90 million, and they started borrowing from it. And so instead of trying to understand the marketplace, really, you know, we can train physicians, we can train nurses. That's not wrong to do that and invest in that. But they were just slow and they didn't have programs that were attractive to people and they're expensive. So they weren't trying to give tuition breaks or anything like that. I think they closed their doors because they weren't thinking. You know, we're called, here's the thing about it. We're called to be harmless as doves, but wise as serpents. And if we're just harmless as doves and we're not looking at the times and what's going on in culture and around us, we're going to lose advantage. And we're called to do that. That's scriptural. We need to be wise as serpents. And I don't think some Christian colleges have been. And I think they mismanaged, to be quite honest with you, they mismanaged their endowment and they weren't looking at the times. And I think that's what happened to a lot of Christian schools. But the ones that are really doing well and thriving, they know who they are. They know their mission. They can communicate it with clarity. And they don't run from it. Liberty University doesn't run from we're training champions for Christ. A Regent University doesn't run from We're training Christians to change the world. They're not running from that. They're doubling down on it. They're bolstering up their cybersecurity programs and getting a master's in it. We need Christians in these fields. You don't have to stay with ministry, education, and counseling and the traditional degrees in liberal arts. You can grow beyond that. And I don't think these schools were willing to embrace what they needed to do because it would require investment and would require change. So I think that's what happened to a lot of them.
5: To those ideas, I would love to hear your thoughts if you have maybe a few, just, you know, things that Christian schools can keep in mind, and nonprofits too, presumably could be lumped in with some of these ideas, but stewarding wisely, I'm hearing be willing to change where necessary, read the times, wise financial stewardship. How do, these colleges and nonprofits bring your expertise, I guess, to these schools? Give us some advice. How do we think well about stewarding?
4: I do think it starts with, you know, hiring people at Christian universities that are not only strong in their faith, but also are wise in stewarding the resources that God has given the university, and understanding how a faith-based university can shape students and future graduates to live out their life for Christ and be salt in the earth. I think when we get to messaging and media strategy are critical because mission alone does not guarantee awareness, enrollment, or even support. I think many Christian colleges, and this is so wrong, assume people understand their value because they're Christian colleges. They do not today understand the value of a Christian college unless their parents attended or their grandparents attended, because it's a crowded marketplace today. So they must make a case clearly and repeatedly, because we know it internally at a Christian college. That doesn't mean other people outside know who your value or appreciate the value of a Christian education. So I would say, from an Apex Media partner standpoint, a strong media strategy helps an institution, a Christian institution, answer four essential questions. One is, what problem are we solving? The product is the student. We are taking a student and we are forming them, formation, right? We're giving them character. We're giving them integrity. We're giving them a worldview that they can use. So what problem are we solving? Why does our mission matter now? Think about that, administration at your Christian university. Why does our mission matter now more than ever? Who are we uniquely called to serve? And why should families, students, and donors trust us? So I think those are really, really important questions. For Christian colleges today, it's not about just the media strategy and the stewardship and being wise with the resources you've been given, and not really just about marketing enrollment. So I just think, well, I've got to get a bunch of students in. Remember today, really important, it's about survival, growth, and mission, and your mission, and understanding that mission. I think that's really, really important.
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6: This is the goal, is that Christ is supreme in our life. And whatever He calls me to do, I will do because He's my Lord and because I love Him. And what He does is, when you get in touch with what your ruling passions really are, you know what He does? He doesn't kill your desires. He supercharges your desires. And that means you find out who you are, what you've been made for, and then He supercharges those desires in a way that you live out your calling with Christ as supreme in your life.
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2: Philip Miller pastors the Moody Church in Chicago, and today we continue his series, To the Ends of the Earth, the Book of Acts, and the message, Waiting on God. 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
3: Acts chapter 1, verse 12 to 26. I don't know about you, but I find waiting to be one of my greatest frustrations in life. I don't like waiting in traffic, Chicago, you know? I don't like waiting in the grocery store checkout line. I don't like waiting for my next show to drop. Waiting's hard. I'm not very good at it. But, you know, waiting is inevitable, isn't it? It's part of life. If you think about it, it's the kind of thing, waiting is the kind of thing that God often requires of us. Isn't that true? Just think of the people that God uses the most in the scriptures. People like Abraham or Joseph or Moses or David or Jeremiah or the Apostle Paul, Jesus himself. Every single one of those people had long periods of waiting, seasons of waiting as God prepared them for the work that they were to do. Waiting, it turns out, is an essential part of life with

But they don't know that. He says, wait for an indeterminate amount of time, just wait. And that's what they do. What do you do when God tells you to wait? When God has you in a season of waiting, what do you do? When you're waiting for the answer, when you're waiting for a spouse, when you're waiting for the healing, when you're waiting for your calling, you're waiting for breakthrough, you're waiting for relief. What do you do when God calls you to wait? In our passage today, we're going to see the disciples as they model for us five proactive responses for seasons of waiting. Five proactive responses for seasons of waiting. Proactive, it's an important word. When God calls us to wait, it is not a call to become passive, to just sort of go limp. No. When God calls us to wait, it is an active waiting, a cultivated waiting, a posture that is full of intention as we wait. And if God has you in a season of waiting today, or if you know someone who's in a season of waiting, or if you're like me and you have trouble in seasons of waiting, I think we need this. I think we're going to find today's passage to be deeply encouraging and profoundly challenging. So grab your Bibles. We're going to be in Acts chapter 1, verses 12 to 26. Acts chapter 1, verse 12 to 26. Would you listen as I read? This is the word of the Lord. Acts 1, verse 12. Then they returned to Jerusalem from the mount called Olivet, which is near Jerusalem, a Sabbath day journey away. And when they had entered, they went up into the upper room where they were staying. Peter and John and James and Andrew and Philip and Thomas and Bartholomew and Matthew and James, the son of Alphaeus, and Simon the Zealot and Judas, the son of James. All of these, with one accord, were devoting themselves to prayer together with the women and Mary, the mother of Jesus, and his brothers. In those days, Peter stood up among the brothers. The company of persons was in all about 120. And said, brothers, the scripture had to be fulfilled, which the Holy Spirit spoke beforehand by the mouth of David concerning Judas, who became a guide to those who arrested Jesus. For he was numbered among us and was allotted his share in this ministry. Now this man acquired a field with the reward of his wickedness, and falling headlong, he burst open in the middle, and all his bowels gushed out. And it became known to all the inhabitants of Jerusalem, so that the field was called in their own language, Akeldama, that is, field of blood. And back to Peter. For it is written in the book of Psalms, may his camp become desolate, and let there be no one to dwell in it, and let another take his office. So one of the men who had accompanied us during all the time that the Lord Jesus went in and out among us, beginning from the baptism of John until the day when he was taken up from us, one of these men must become with us a witness to his resurrection. And they put forward two, Joseph called Barsabbas, who was also called Justus, and Matthias. They prayed and said, you, Lord, who know the hearts of all, show which one of these two you have chosen to take the place of in this ministry and apostleship from which Judas turned aside to go to his own place. And they cast lots for them, and the lot fell on Matthias, and he was numbered with the 11 apostles. Thanks be to the Lord for the reading of his word. Amen. I see five proactive responses for seasons of waiting right here in this text. Let's walk through them one by one. And as we do that, we'll just discover them as we go. So the first proactive response for seasons of waiting is this: obey what God's revealed. Obey what God's revealed. Isn't that what they're doing here in verses 12 and 13? It says they returned to Jerusalem from the Mount of Olives, which is near Jerusalem, a Sabbath day journey away. And when they entered, they went to the upper room where they were staying. Remember back in verses 4 and 5, Jesus ordered them not to depart from Jerusalem, but to wait for the promise of the Father, which he said, you heard from me, for John the Baptist, he baptized with water, but you will be baptized with the Holy

0: Spirit not many days from now. And so they're to wait, and that's exactly what they're doing. Jesus told them to wait in Jerusalem for the Spirit, and that's exactly what they're doing. They gather together in this upper room, and they're waiting, waiting, waiting. And remember, they have no idea how long they're to be waiting. Jesus said, not many days from now, but we don't know how many that is. Jesus just says, sit tight, be still, and wait. And I don't know about you, but I imagine if I were there, I would have gotten a little stir crazy, you know? They have families waiting on them up in Galilee, back home. They don't have texting and internet. They can't communicate. So people are wondering where they are, why they're waiting, why they haven't returned. They've got friends that are looking for them, businesses to attend to, groceries to buy, schedules to keep, life to live. And yet day after day, they just sit there and wait. This is not easy, but they wait. Why? Because Jesus told them to do that, and they obey. It's as simple as that. And that's the first lesson for us in seasons of waiting. Obey what God's revealed. Obey what God's revealed. Seasons of waiting, friends, can be confusing and disorienting and perplexing, but in the midst of all that uncertainty, we would do well to remember that waiting is a time for obedience. Waiting is a time for obedience. When God has us waiting, we may not know what all to do, but we are to do all of what we know. We may not know what all to do, but we are to do all of what we know. Sometimes people will confide in me and they'll say, you know, I'm waiting in the Lord's leading in my life. For a spouse or a career or a calling, my future, it's uncertain. I don't know what to do. I'm waiting on the Lord's leading. And if they ask me for advice, I will often tell them this. If you're waiting for the Lord's leading, start by obeying what you already know. Start by obeying what you already know. Because Jesus has given us crystal clear direction on so many things. On things like prayer and fasting, abiding in the scriptures, giving generously, caring for widows and orphans, worship and service and loving God and others. There's so many things that God has given us clearly in his word. And if we want him to lead and guide us into the things that we don't know, we'd best start by doing the things that he's already told us and what we already do know. And if we will step out in faith-filled obedience, I find that the Lord often then meets us and he will direct our steps. After all, it's a lot easier to steer a moving vehicle, you know? If it's already moving, it's easy to steer it, right? That wheel turns a lot more easily. So that's the first proactive response for seasons of waiting that we see here is to obey what God's revealed. Just do it. Conform your life to the teachings of the Lord Jesus Christ. The second proactive response for seasons of waiting here is gather with God's people. Gather with God's people. In 13b, we get a list of names: Peter, John, James, Andrew, Philip, Thomas, Bartholomew, Matthew, James, Simon, Judas. All of these gathered together, devoting themselves to prayer, together with the women, Mary, the mother of Jesus, and his brothers. And so as they're waiting here, they're waiting not in isolation, which I suppose they could have done. He just said, wait in Jerusalem. They don't have to wait together. They could have waited on their own. But that's not what they do. They choose to wait in community, to wait together. The 11 here are gathered with the women and Mary, the mother of Jesus, and the brothers and his brothers. The women here, by the way, this is probably a reference to the group of women who went to the tomb on resurrection morning, the very first eyewitnesses to the resurrection of Christ. And so this is the group of women here. And then you also get Mary, the mother of Jesus, and his brothers, really half-brothers. The Gospels give us their names: James, Joseph, Simon, and Jude. And for a long time, these brothers had been real skeptics of Jesus. You know, they didn't believe in all of his claims, but now his post-resurrection appearances to them have convinced them that he is who he had claimed to be all along. And Luke tells us this group, all of them, are gathered together, he says, in one accord. They're united. They're in fellowship with one another. They're bound to one another by Jesus himself and by his resurrection life. So this is no ordinary gathering of family and friends. These are God's holy people called by his name, saved by his grace, and precious in his sight. These are followers of the Lord Jesus Christ, witnesses of his resurrection power, and recipients of his coming Spirit. And they gather together here because they belong to each other and because they need one another. It's together that they're going to find joy in the proclamation of the story of the resurrection life that has become their own story. It is together that they will find comfort and peace in the peace that Jesus offers to them. It's together that they will find strength to face the pressures of a hostile world. It is together that they find encouragement for the mission that lies on their doorstep. And it is together that they will find boldness to be faithful to the way of Jesus even as they wait. And so they choose community here. That's the point, because they know they're better together. They know they're better together. And that's the second lesson, I think, for us in seasons of waiting, and that is to gather with God's people. In seasons of waiting, friends, when we're confused and disoriented and perplexed, it's easy, isn't it? It's easy to isolate. It's easy to disengage. It's easy to withdraw from God's people. But it's actually the very opposite of the thing we most need. We need each other. And waiting is a time for community. Waiting is a time for community. We're made for community. We need each other. God is a triune God. God eternally exists as a community of loving persons, Father, Son, and Holy Spirit, and these three persons are one God. And we are made in the image of that triune God, and therefore we have profound interpersonal capacities to give and receive one another in love. And in seasons of waiting, when we tend to isolate and disengage and withdraw, like the disciples, we are called here to choose community because we belong to each other and we need one another. Amen? We're better together, aren't we? We're better together. Following Jesus is not a solo sport, right? It's not. That's the second proactive response for seasons of waiting we see here. Gather with God's people. The third proactive response we see here for seasons of waiting is to pray with God's children. Pray with God's children. Verse 14a, all of these with one accord were devoting themselves to prayer. This is, I think, quite profound, actually. Jesus told them to wait, to stop, to cease, to be still. And so they obey, they huddle up together in community. And what is the first order of business on all the things they could do? What's the first thing they choose to do? Pray. Not a little prayer before a meal, you know, thank you God for the grub. No, devoted prayer, committed prayer, resolute prayer, intense prayer, fervent prayer. They pray as if everything depends on it, because it does. Luke doesn't tell us what they pray, the content. I'm sure they ranged all over the place. It's a group prayer meeting, yeah? So they're praying prayers of worship, no doubt. Thank you, God. Thank you for Jesus, the resurrected Son of God. He's alive. Thank you. We praise you. Our sins are forgiven. The cross has atoned us all. You were faithful, God the Father, in sending your son into the world. The promises you gave to Abraham, Isaac, and Jacob, you've fulfilled in the Lord Jesus Christ. This is amazing. We give you worship and praise. I'm sure there were prayers of adoration. They were magnifying God for his redemption and salvation, that he sent his son into the world to die in our place and for our sake, that if we believe on him, we might be saved. There's prayers of confession, no doubt. Remember, they had all utterly failed Jesus on the night of his betrayal. They'd run away on the night when he needed them most. And I'm sure they're saying, God, forgive us for our lack of faith. And as they think about the mission that lies ahead, I'm sure they were feeling inadequate. God, how could we ever be your ambassadors to the ends of the earth when we have the kind of fear that makes us wilt in the face of pressure? We need your empowering grace, oh God. I'm sure there's prayers of surrender. They're asking God for boldness and courage and strength for the mission. And they're surrendering and they're saying, here am I, send me. Like Isaiah of old, would you fill us with your spirit? Would you empower us with your grace? Would you send us to the ends of the earth, wherever you want us to go? Whoever you want us to talk to, whatever it's going to cost, we're willing to go, but help us. Help us, we pray. You know, Jesus told them to wait. And so they're waiting, and they're praying, and they're crying out like little children, aren't they? Asking for their good Father's empowering grace to help them as weak little children who know they need their God. Because waiting is a time for prayer. Waiting is a time for prayer. And all this dependency, all this trust and resting and reliance on God will become a pattern. We'll see it all throughout the book of Acts. The disciples will fall to their knees when they're up against it. And they'll ask for the Lord to intervene and be their strength and their portion and all that they need. This will define the rest of their lives in ministry, this habit that they're building right now in this season of waiting. And that is the third lesson, I think, we see here for seasons of waiting, and that is to pray with God's children. Pray with God's children. Friends, waiting is not a time for self-reliance. Waiting is a time to gather with God's family, to seek his face together as his little children who are desperately in need of our good Father for all of his empowering grace. That's what waiting is for. It's to push us to the end of ourselves. And that's why waiting is so hard, isn't it? Because in waiting, you realize your weakness. In waiting, you realize you don't have it figured out. In waiting, you come to the end of yourself. But God's strength is made perfect in our weakness. And when we are weak, then we are strong, because God is always enough. And that's the third proactive response for seasons of waiting, is to pray with God's children. The fourth proactive response for seasons of waiting is search out God's word. Search out God's word. In verse 15, we read, in those days, Peter stood up among the brothers. The company of persons in all were about 120. And said, brothers, the scripture had to be fulfilled, which the Holy Spirit spoke beforehand by the mouth of David concerning Judas, who became a guide and to those who arrested Jesus. He was numbered among us, who was allotted his share in this ministry. Just think for a moment. We know the whole story, but for them, this was massively disorienting. They thought they knew Judas. He had been with them all those years. He was sent out on mission with them. He listened to all of Jesus' sermons. This is shocking. They thought they knew him. They thought he was a friend. They thought they could trust him. He was the treasurer. He had the money bag. You don't trust anybody more than that. And then he defected and he betrayed Jesus. He sold them all out. And they had to be thinking, what went wrong? How did Jesus not see this coming? And in all their disorientation and confusion and perplexity in this season of waiting, what does Peter do? He's searching out God's word, isn't he? He's searching out God's word. He's looking to the scriptures. He's centering in on God's big story. He's reminding himself that God is still on the throne and he is still working out his redemptive purposes in the world. And even Judas' betrayal that none of them saw coming was actually always a part of God's sovereign and redemptive plan. The Holy Spirit spoke about these things long ago. The scriptures had to be fulfilled. Judas' betrayal has not thwarted the plan of God. It has not taken him by surprise. Verse 20, for it is written in the book of Psalms, may his camp become desolate and let there be no one to dwell in it and let another take his office. Both of these citations here are from the Psalms, Psalm 69 and Psalm 109. And as Peter is reading the scriptures, reflecting on these events in light of the framework of scripture, of God's enduring plan, he starts to realize there's uncanny similarities between what David had written and the events that have unfolded as Judas has betrayed Jesus. And he begins to put these pieces together. And he says, Judas' death has left a vacancy which in one sense will never be replaced, and yet the seat is empty in the office, and we need to fill that. So verse 21, he says, so one of the men who have accompanied us during all the time that the Lord Jesus went in and out among us, beginning from the baptism of John until the end, the day when he was taken up from us, one of these men must become with us a witness to his resurrection. Now, I don't know the logic here in Peter's mind. He doesn't share it with us, but maybe it was the fact that Jesus picked 12 disciples in the first place. Maybe it was the fact that the 12 disciples were clearly parallel with the 12 tribes of Israel, and Jesus had said they would judge the tribes of Israel. Maybe it's because Jesus sent them out two by two, and so they always needed pairs, and now we got one guy who doesn't have a pair. I don't know what the factors are, but somehow Peter concludes Jesus intended there to be 12 apostles. And so they know they need to add one. So the criteria here is clear. They must have accompanied us throughout the entirety of Jesus' ministry from his baptism to his ascension. And they must be willing to become with us a witness to his resurrection. And so Peter calls this plan of action together, but it's because he's been immersing himself in the scriptures. He's in the word of God. That's the fourth lesson, I think, for us in seasons of waiting, is to search out God's word. In seasons of waiting, when we're confused and perplexed and disoriented, friends, listen, it is not the time to lean on our own understanding. You can make all kinds of really bad decisions when you're confused and disoriented. You need a plumb line to reality to see clearly. This is the time to not to lean on our own understanding, but to trust in the Lord with all of our heart. And what better way to find that calibration to trust the Lord than to search out his word that is given to us? Listen, we may not understand what it is that God is doing right here and right now. There may be all kinds of things that shock us and catch us off guard and throw us for a loop, just like what happened with Judas. But when we center ourselves in the scriptures, we center ourselves in what is true, what is enduring, in the larger story of what God has always been up to. We center ourselves in God's big story, and the scriptures remind us that God is on his throne, and he is even now, through all the broken pieces, working his redemptive plan in history and in the world. And so, friends, waiting is a time for the word. Waiting is a time for the word. That's the fourth proactive response for seasons of waiting. Search out God's word. So here we are. Obey what God's revealed. Gather with God's people. pray with God's children, search out God's word. And then fifth, finally, trust for God's leading. Trust for God's leading. This is the fifth proactive response for seasons of waiting. Trust for God's leading. There's two candidates that bubble to the top here. Joseph, this guy, he's also called Barsabbas. That's his Hebrew name. He's also known as Justice. That's his Roman name. And then you have Matthias, who apparently doesn't have any names other than that. Interestingly enough, they don't take a vote. It's very un-American of them, right? They don't take a vote. They're not going to make this choice. After all, this is going to be an apostle, a sent one, and it is Jesus who does the sending. So they identify two qualified individuals, candidates, and they present them to the Lord Jesus Christ, and they ask him to choose between them. It's fascinating. Verse 23, and they put forward two, Joseph called Barsabbas, who is also called Justice, and Matthias, and they prayed and said, Lord, you, Lord, know the hearts of all. Show which one of these two you have chosen to take the place in this ministry and apostleship from which Judas turned aside to go his own place. And they cast lots for them, and the lot fell on Matthias, and he was numbered with the 11 apostles. Now, I don't know about you. This seems completely mystifying to me. Doesn't it seem strange? They cast lots. It's like throwing dice, right? They cast lots, the short straw, whatever, and the lot falls to Matthias, and so he gets in. What on earth? What on earth? We would never hire a pastor like this, would we? I mean, we wouldn't do that. What is going on here? Why would they do this? Well, this is one of those occurrences where we need to step back and we need to recognize the transitional nature of the history that's recorded for us in the book of Acts. This is a very unique window of time in God's redemptive history as his plan is transitioning from the old covenant into the new covenant. And we're on the seam, the hinge between the two. And so not everything described in the book of Acts is prescribed for all of time. You're going to hear me say this repeatedly through the book of Acts. Not everything described in the book of Acts is prescribed for all of time. Just because it happened this way once doesn't mean it's going to happen this way all the time. Acts is descriptive, not necessarily prescriptive. And the apostles here are drawing on a precedent from the Old Testament regarding decision making. So numerous times in the Old Testament, we see this. People casting lots or doing some sort of random chance event and inviting God to speak into the outcome of the decision that is so clearly beyond the ability to manipulate from a human standpoint. And so, for example, the high priest in the Old Testament had these two special stones in his vestments for decision-making called the Urim and the Thummim. And they're so weird to us, but God somehow through these stones communicated his will and intention to the high priest, especially for choosing leaders. And so the apostles here, they don't have a Urim and a Thummim, but they draw on this tradition creating a chance environment so that God can give direction so that they won't be subjected to human manipulation. They don't trust themselves. And it's this tradition now that they're drawing upon. And they're in this unique transitional window between the old and new covenants. The Holy Spirit has not been given yet. And they know they need another leader. And so they ask Jesus to reach down and mess with the outcome so that they get his will for the future in this choice. And I think the Lord Jesus Christ ensured that the lot landed correctly. By the way, though, this is the very last time in all of Scripture that we see a decision made like this, casting lots. Very last time. As soon as the Holy Spirit comes, the apostles will receive direction and guidance and counsel and wisdom directly from him. And so as believers today who are indwelt by the Holy Spirit, this practice of casting lots is not something we imitate. But here's the point, and this is what I want you to focus on. In this season of waiting, the apostles are trusting in God's leading. They're trusting in God's leading. They're very careful, aren't they? They're very careful to keep in step with the Lord Jesus Christ. They know they need to do something, but they do it in a way that is surrendered, that is open-handed, that is inviting the Lord Jesus Christ to guide and direct them. They are very nervous. They do not want to step out and do the wrong thing without the Lord's leading in their life. And so they surrender themselves to the Lordship of Jesus Christ and they let him lead. You're the Lord. We're entrusting ourselves to you. Would you lead us? Would you guide us? Would you show us the way? Because friends, waiting is a time for trust. Waiting is a time for trust. I think that's the fifth lesson for seasons of waiting. Trust for God's leading. Trust for God's leading. Seasons of waiting are hard. Sometimes I get impatient. I want to go, you know, grab the steering wheel and start yanking on it and doing things. I'm tired of waiting. I just want to do my own thing. But one of the lessons that God teaches us in seasons of waiting is to let Jesus drive. Let him have the wheel. He's the Lord of our lives. He's the head of us all. He sees all and knows all, and his wisdom is better than ours. And in times of waiting, we learn to surrender, to trust, to let go, and wait on him that he might lead us and guide us. We want to learn to keep in step with the Lord Jesus Christ, not running ahead, not falling behind, keeping in step with him each step of the way as he leads. That's the fifth proactive response for seasons of waiting. Trust for God's leading. Trust for God's leading. Remember in Matthew chapter 11, verses 29 and 30, Jesus gives this direction. He says this, "Take my yoke upon you and learn from me, for I am gentle and lowly of heart, and you will find rest for your souls. For my yoke is easy and my burden is light." What is he saying? It's an imagery. It's a word picture. He's imagining himself as like as a team of oxen, like we're yoked in this giant wooden frame with the two loops in it, and our head is in one as the young ox that's trying to learn, and he's the wizened, mature, strong ox with the other loop around his neck, and here we are yoked together. If you're the young ox and you're just like ready to go, and you just kind of plow out ahead of that big mature ox, you end up carrying all the weight on your own shoulders. That ox needs to learn not to get ahead. And if you fall behind, that thing's gonna be dragging you along. You're gonna be chafing because you're not keeping up. But if you could just keep in step, that yoke becomes real easy and that burden becomes real light. Because the strong ox is carrying everything and you're just learning to stay right with him. In other words, Jesus is teaching his disciples and us to be still and know that I am God. Psalm 46, verse 10, "Be still and know that I am God." Friends, waiting on God is hard. And it's good. Just because it's hard doesn't make it bad. Waiting on God is hard and it's good. There are some lessons that God can only teach us while we're learning to wait in stillness and in quiet. Those seasons of waiting are, look, there's a pattern in all of the scripture. When God has something big he wants to do, he takes his people and he makes them wait. So they'll learn to keep their eyes on him and that it's not by might nor by power, but by his spirit, says the Lord. And as they attend to their heavenly Father and we attend to our heavenly Father, we learn to wait, and in waiting we find power. So next time God has you waiting, and you're frustrated like me, remember, obey what God's revealed, gather with God's people, pray with God's children, search out God's word, and trust for God's leading, because his yoke is easy and his burden is light. Be still, says the Lord, and know that I am God. Would you pray with me? Father, help us to wait on you, to find strength in stillness, to not go limp, but to lean in, to metabolize all that you are for us in these seasons of waiting. Father, help us to realize that when we wait, it's not because you've abandoned us. It's because you're doing things deep in our souls that can happen in no other setting. It's because you intend to use us for your glory. That's why you have us wait. That's why you have us still. So Father, help us to learn everything that we're meant to learn while we wait, so that we learn to wait on you, and in you find the strength to live and to minister and to go out and change the world. So here we are, Lord, we give you ourselves. We hold nothing back. We're yours. Have your way in us as we wait on you. It's in Jesus' name that we pray, and all God's people said, amen.
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That was Chris Tomlin with Let It Be Jesus. Thanks for being with us this evening here on Pilgrim Radio. Just wanted to remind you, we've got a whole hour of worship coming up in the next hour. But at midnight, 12 a.m. Pacific and 1 a.m. Mountain Time, it's the Bible Pure and Simple. And so we would love for you to, whether you're starting your day or ending your day at this hour, start or end with Scripture, with the Bible. And today is Nehemiah chapters 4 through 13. So be sure to jump in on that at midnight. Right now, we've got Jenny Owens, and this is It Is Well.

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That was Brian Johnson with By the Grace of God. Thanks for joining us this late evening here on Pilgrim Radio for a whole hour of worship with a lot coming up, including Tabitha Fair. We've got I Am They and Laura's Story. So stick around for that. But I also wanted to remind you that you can download the Pilgrim Radio app if you have not done so. Long gone are the days where you have to sit in front of the box at home or sit in your car just to hear your favorite program and your favorite worship music. Now you download us on your phone and you take us anywhere. Even if you are not in our service area, you can listen to us on the app wherever you are. So be sure to download that. Make sure that you take us with you wherever you go. Right now we've got Twyla Paris, and this is Kingdom of God.

0: That was Eden's Bridge with Every Heart. Thanks for being with us this evening here on Pilgrim Radio. I have a quote for you from Washington, D.C. pastor Mark Dever, who says, "The call to evangelism is a call to turn our lives outward from focusing on ourselves and our needs to focusing on God and on others made in his image who are still at enmity with him, alienated from him, and in need of salvation from sin and guilt. This is the focus. This is the Great Commission. We are to go out. We are to preach the gospel. We are to make disciples. This should be our very number one desire for the will of God, is to go and focus on those who don't know Jesus, who are missing hope, and bring them into the family of God. Right now, this is Rachel Lampa with Rahab's Lullaby.
1: I will tell it like it is.

Here's a daily devotional from Johnny Erickson Tada's book, Pearls of Great Price, from Hosea 2, verses 6 and 7. Therefore, I will block her path with thorn bushes. I will wall her in so that she cannot find her way. She will chase after her lovers, but not catch them. She will look for them, but not find them. Then she will say, I will go back to my husband, as at first, for then I was better off than now. When I was a little girl, my mother would take me to my grandmother's every Wednesday morning. While she cleaned house, Mother gave me free range in the spacious backyard, which was lined with a tall, thick hedge. I had plenty of room in which to play. I didn't know what was on the other side of the hedge, but I wasn't about to trespass beyond the watchful eye of Mom. Who knew what dangers lurked beyond the safe, secure wall of thorny leaves that define my family's property? I often think of Grandmother's hedge when I look at my wheelchair. It may be a thorn in my side, but it is God's barrier. Otherwise, I would be reaching for and running toward a lot of wrong things. I thank my wise God for placing this hedge in my life. It may hurt and sometimes humiliate me, but it keeps me within the safe, secure boundaries of God's protection and provision. It keeps me out of the worst kind of danger, moral trouble. Today's verse describes a rebellious, headstrong person who is ruled by desire, a person who looks for ways to trespass God's boundaries of safety and borders of protection. Don't invite the Lord to block your path with a taller, thornier hedge. Be content within the confines of His commands. The Bible's precepts give you enough room in which to grow. What hedges has God placed in your life? How has hedging in helped you? Lord Jesus, I desire to trust and obey You with a willing and contented spirit. I am thankful for the hedges You place in my life. From Johnny Erickson Tada's book, Pearls of Great Price, on Pilgrim Radio.

That was I Am They with Christ Be Magnified. Thanks for being with us. I'm about to head out of here, but I wanted to remind you that coming up at 1 a.m. Pacific and 2 a.m. Mountain Time, we have morning and night classes. And today, Pastor Nathan Hornback of Livingstone Church in Elko has a message called The Mark of the Beast. This is part of his Book of Revelation series, Between Two Worlds. This keeps getting amazing through these messages through Revelation. So be sure to tune in for this. It's going to be a good one. And right now, we've got The Lord Bless You by Jeff Johnson.

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0: 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The Bible is God's Word. It tells us all we need to know about who He is and how to know Him. 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
1: Nehemiah chapter 4, verse 19. Then Nehemiah said to the nobles, the rulers, and the rest of the people, "The work is great and extensive, and we are separated far from one another on the wall. Wherever you hear the sound of the trumpet, rally to us there. Our God will fight for us." So we labored in the work, and half of the men held the spears from daybreak until the stars appeared. At the same time, I also said to the people, "Let each man and his servant stay at night in Jerusalem, that they may be our guard by night and a working party by day." So neither I, my brethren, my servants, nor the men of the guard who followed me took off our clothes, except that everyone took them off for washing. Nehemiah chapter 5. And there was a great outcry of the people and their wives against their Jewish

their children. And indeed, we are forcing our sons and our daughters to be slaves. And some of our daughters have been brought into slavery. It is not in our power to redeem them, for other men have our lands and vineyards. And I became very angry when I heard their outcry and these words. After serious thought, I rebuked the nobles and rulers and said to them, "Each of you is exacting usury from his brother." So I called a great assembly against them. And I said to them, "According to our ability, we have redeemed our Jewish brethren who were sold to the nations. Now indeed, will you even sell your brethren? Or should they be sold to us?" Then they were silenced and found nothing to say. Then I said, "What you are doing is not good. Should you not walk in the fear of our God because of the reproach of the nations, our enemies? I also, with my brethren and my servants, am lending them money and grain. Please let us stop this usury. Restore now to them, even this day, their lands, their vineyards, their olive groves, and their houses. Also a hundredth of the money and the grain, the new wine and the oil that you have charged them." So they said, "We will restore it and will require nothing from them. We will do as you say." Then I called the priests and required an oath from them that they would do according to this promise. Then I shook out the fold of my garment and said, "So may God shake out each man from his house and from his property who does not perform this promise. Even thus may he be shaken out and emptied." And all the assembly said, "Amen," and praised the Lord. Then the people did according to this promise. Moreover, from the time that I was appointed to be their governor in the land of Judah, from the 20th year until the 32nd year of King Artaxerxes, 12 years, neither I nor my brothers ate the governor's provisions. But the former governors who were before me laid burdens on the people and took from them bread and wine, besides 40 shekels of silver. Yes, even their servants bore rule over the people. But I did not do so because of the fear of God. Indeed, I also continued the work on this wall, and we did not buy any land. All my servants were gathered there for the work, and at my table were 150 Jews and rulers, besides those who came to us from the nations around us. Now that which was prepared daily was one ox and 6 choice sheep. Also fowl were prepared for me, and once every 10 days an abundance of all kinds of wine. Yet in spite of this, I did not demand the governor's provisions, because the bondage was heavy on this people. Remember me, my God, for good, according to all that I have done for this people. Nehemiah chapter 6. Now it happened when Sanballat, Tobiah, Geshem the Arab, and the rest of our enemies heard that I had rebuilt the wall and that there were no breaks left in it, though at that time I had not hung the doors and the gates, that Sanballat and Geshem sent to me, saying, "Come, let us meet together among the villages in the plain of Ono." But they thought to do me harm. So I sent messengers to them, saying, "I am doing a great work, so that I cannot come down. Why should the work cease while I leave it and go down to you?" But they sent me this message 4 times, and I answered them in the same manner. Then Sanballat sent his servant to me as before the 5th time with an open letter in his hand. In it was written, "It is reported among the nations, and Geshem says, that you and the Jews plan to rebel. Therefore, according to these rumors, you are rebuilding the wall

0: you may be their king. And you have also appointed prophets to proclaim concerning you at Jerusalem, saying, There is a king in Judah. Now these matters will be reported to the king. So come, therefore, and let us consult together. Then I sent to him, saying, No such things as you say are being done, but you invent them in your own heart. For they all were trying to make us afraid, saying, Their hands will be weakened in the work, and it will not be done. Now therefore, O God, strengthen my hands. Afterward, I came to the house of Shemaiah, the son of Deliah, the son of Mehatabel, who was a secret informer. And he said, Let us meet together in the house of God, within the temple, and let us close the doors of the temple, for they are coming to kill you. Indeed, at night they will come to kill you. And I said, Should such a man as I flee? And who is there such as I who would go into the temple to save his life? I will not go in. Then I perceived that God had not sent him at all, but that he pronounced this prophecy against me because Tobiah and Sanballat had hired him. For this reason he was hired, that I should be afraid and act that way and sin, so that they might have cause for an evil report, that they might reproach me. My God, remember Tobiah and Sanballat according to these their works. And the prophetess Noadiah and the rest of the prophets who would have made me afraid. So the wall was finished on the 25th day of Elul, in 52 days. And it happened, when all our enemies heard of it, and all the nations around us saw these things, that they were very disheartened in their own eyes, for they perceived that this work was done by our God. Also in those days, the nobles of Judah sent many letters to Tobiah, and the letters of Tobiah came to them. For many in Judah were pledged to him, because he was the son-in-law of Shechaniah, the son of Ara, and his son Jehohanan had married the daughter of Meshulam, the son of Berechiah. Also they reported his good deeds before me, and reported my words to him. Tobiah sent letters to frighten me. Nehemiah chapter 7. Then it was, when the wall was built, and I had hung the doors, when the gatekeepers, the singers, and the Levites had been appointed, that I gave the charge of Jerusalem to my brother Hanani, and Hananiah, the leader of the citadel, for he was a faithful man and feared God more than many. And I said to them, Do not let the gates of Jerusalem be opened until the sun is hot, and while they stand guard, let them shut and bar the doors and appoint guards from among the inhabitants of Jerusalem, one at his watch station and another in front of his own house. Now the city was large and spacious, but the people in it were few, and the houses were not rebuilt. Then my God put it into my heart to gather the nobles, the rulers, and the people, that they might be registered by genealogy. And I found a register of the genealogy of those who had come up in the first return, and found written in it, These are the people of the province who came back from the captivity of those who had been carried away, whom Nebuchadnezzar, the king of Babylon, had carried away, and who returned to Jerusalem and Judah, every one to his city. Those who came with Zerubbabel were Jeshua, Nehemiah, Azariah, Raamiah, Nahamani, Mordecai, Bilshan, Mispereth, Bigvai, Nahum, and Baana. The number of the men of the people of Israel, the sons of Perosh, 2,172. The sons of Shephatiah, 372. The sons of Ara, 652. The sons of Pahath-Moab, of the sons of Jeshua and Joab, 2,818. The sons of Elam, 1,254. The sons of Zattu, 845. The sons of Zakkai, 760. The sons of Benui, 648. The sons of Bebai, 628. The sons of Azgad, 2,322. The sons of Adonikam, 667. The sons of Bigvai, 2,067. The sons of Adin, 655. The sons of Ater of Hezekiah, 98. The sons of Hashum, 328. The sons of Bezai, 324. The sons of Harif, 112. The sons of Gibeon, 95. The men of Bethlehem and Netophah, 188. The men of Anathoth, 128. The men of Beth Asmaveth, 42. The men of Kirjath Jearim, Kephira, and Beeroth, 743. The men of Ramah and Geba, 621. The men of Michmas, 122. The men of Bethel and Ai, 123. The men of the other Nebo, 52. The sons of the other Elam, 1,254. The sons of Harim, 320. The sons of Jericho, 345. The sons of Lod, Hadid, and Ono, 721. The sons of Sinaah, 3,930. The priests, the sons of Jediah, of the house of Jeshua, 973. The sons of Immer, 1,052. The sons of Pashur, 1,247. The sons of Harim, 1,017. The Levites, the sons of Jeshua, of Kadmiel, and the sons of Hodavah, 74. The singers, the sons of Asaph, 148. The gatekeepers, the sons of Shalom, the sons of Ater, the sons of Talmon, the sons of Akub, the sons of Hatita, the sons of Shobai, 138. The Nethinim, the sons of Zeha, the sons of Hasufa, the sons of Taboeth, the sons of Kiros, the sons of Sia, the sons of Padon, the sons of Labana, the sons of Hagaba, the sons of Salmai, the sons of Hanan, the sons of Gidel, the sons of Gehar, the sons of Rea, the sons of Rezin, the sons of Nakoda, the sons of Gazam, the sons of Uzza, the sons of Paseah, the sons of Besai, the sons of Meunim, the sons of Nephishasim, the sons of Bakbuk, the sons of Hakufa, the sons of Harher, the sons of Basleth, the sons of Mahida, the sons of Harsha, the sons of Barkos, the sons of Sisera, the sons of Tema, the sons of Neziah, and the sons of Hatifa, the sons of Solomon's servants, the sons of Sotai, the sons of Sophereth, the sons of Perida, the sons of Jaala, the sons of Darkan, the sons of Gidel, the sons of Shephatiah, the sons of Hatil, the sons of Pekereth of Zebaim, and the sons of Ammon, all the Nethinim, and the sons of Solomon's servants, were 392. And these were the ones who came up from Tel Mela, Tel Harsha, Kerub, Adon, and Immer, but they could not identify their father's house nor their lineage, whether they were of Israel. The sons of Deleah, the sons of Tobiah, the sons of Nakoda, 642, and of the priests, the sons of Habeah, the sons of Kaz, the sons of Barzillai, who took a wife of the daughters of Barzillai the Gileadite, and was called by their name. These sought their listing among those who were registered by genealogy, but it was not found. Therefore, they were excluded from the priesthood as defiled. And the governor said to them that they should not eat of the most holy things till a priest could consult with the Urim and Thummim. Altogether, the whole assembly was 42,360, besides their male and female servants, of whom there were 7,337, and they had 245 men and women singers. Their horses were 736, their mules 245, their camels 435, and donkeys 6,720. And some of the heads of the fathers' houses gave to the work. The governor gave to the treasury 1,000 gold drachmas, 50 basins, and 530 priestly garments. Some of the heads of the fathers' houses gave to the treasury of the work 20,000 gold drachmas and 2,200 silver minas. And that which the rest of the people gave was 20,000 gold drachmas, 2,000 silver minas, and 67 priestly garments. So the priests, the Levites, the gatekeepers, the singers, some of the people, the Nethinim, and all Israel dwelt in their cities. When the seventh month came, the children of Israel were in their cities. Nehemiah chapter 8. Now all the people gathered together as one man in the open square that was in front of the water gate. And they told Ezra, the scribe, to bring the book of the law of Moses, which the Lord had commanded Israel. So Ezra the priest brought the law before the assembly of men and women, and all who could hear with understanding, on the first day of the seventh month. Then he read from it in the open square that was in front of the water gate from morning until midday, before the men and women and those who could understand, and the ears of all the people were attentive to the book of the law. So Ezra the scribe stood on a platform of wood, which they made for the purpose, and beside him at his right hand stood Mattathiah, Shema, Ananiah, Urijah, Hilkiah, and Maaseiah. And at his left hand, Padiah, Mishael, Melchijah, Hashum, Hashbadana, Zechariah, and Meshulam. And Ezra opened the book in the sight of all the people, for he was standing above all the people, and when he opened it, all the people stood up. And Ezra blessed the Lord, the great God. Then all the people answered, Amen, Amen, while lifting up their hands. And they bowed their heads and worshiped the Lord with their faces to the ground. Also Jeshua, Bani, Sherebiah, Jamin, Akub, Shabbathai, Hadijah, Maaseiah, Kalita, Azariah, Jozabad, Hanan, Peleah, and the Levites helped the people to understand the law, and the people stood in their place. So they read distinctly from the book in the law of God, and they gave the sense and helped them to understand the reading. And Nehemiah, who was the governor, Ezra, the priest and scribe, and the Levites who taught the people, said to all the people, This day is holy to the Lord your God. Do not mourn nor weep. For all the people wept when they heard the words of the law. Then he said to them, Go your way, eat the fat, drink the sweet, and send portions to those for whom nothing is prepared. For this day is holy to our Lord. Do not sorrow, for the joy of the Lord is your strength. So the Levites quieted all the people, saying, Be still, for the day is holy. Do not be grieved. And all the people went their way to eat and drink, to send portions and rejoice greatly, because they understood the words that were declared to them. Now on the second day, the heads of the fathers' houses of all the people, with the priests and Levites, were gathered to Ezra the scribe, in order to understand the words of the law. And they found written in the law, which the Lord had commanded by Moses, that the children of Israel should dwell in booths during the feast of the seventh month, and that they should announce and proclaim in all their cities and in Jerusalem, saying, Go out to the mountain and bring olive branches, branches of oil trees, myrtle branches, palm branches, and branches of leafy trees to make booths, as it is written. Then the people went out and brought them and made themselves booths, each one on the roof of his house, or in their courtyards, or the courts of the house of God, and in the open square of the water gate, and in the open square of the gate of Ephraim. So the whole assembly of those who had returned from the captivity made booths and sat under the booths. For since the days of Joshua the son of Nun until that day, the children of Israel had not done so. And there was very great gladness. Also, day by day, from the first day until the last day, he read from the book of the law of God. And they kept the feast 7 days. And on the eighth day, there was a sacred assembly according to the prescribed manner. Nehemiah chapter 9. Now on the 24th day of this month, the children of Israel were assembled with fasting in sackcloth and with dust on their heads. Then those of Israelite lineage separated themselves from all foreigners, and they stood and confessed their sins and the iniquities of their fathers. And they stood up in their place and read from the book of the law of the Lord their God for 1/4 of the day, and for another 1/4 they confessed and worshipped the Lord their God. Then Jeshua, Bani, Kadmiel, Shebaniah, Buni, Sherebiah, Bani, and Kenani stood on the stairs of the Levites and cried out with a loud voice to the Lord their God. And the Levites, Jeshua, Kadmiel, Bani, Hashabniah, Sherebiah, Hadijah, Shebaniah, and Pethahiah said, Stand up and bless the Lord your God forever and ever. Blessed be your glorious name, which is exalted above all blessing and praise. You alone are the Lord. You have made heaven, the heaven of heavens with all their host, the earth and everything on it, the seas and all that is in them, and you preserve them all. The host of heaven worships you. You are the Lord God who chose Abram and brought him out of Ur of the Chaldeans, and gave him the name Abraham. You found his heart faithful before you, and made a covenant with him, to give the land of the Canaanites, the Hittites, the Amorites, the Perizzites, the Jebusites, and the Girgashites, to give it to his descendants. You have performed your words, for you are righteous. You saw the affliction of our fathers in Egypt, and heard their cry by the Red Sea. You showed signs and wonders against Pharaoh, against all his servants, and against all the people of his land, for you knew that they acted proudly against them. So you made a name for yourself, as it is to this day, and you divided the sea before them, so that they went through the midst of the sea on the dry land, and their persecutors you threw into the deep, as a stone into the mighty waters. Moreover, you led them by day with a cloudy pillar, and by night with a pillar of fire, to give them light on the road which they should travel. You came down also on Mount Sinai, and spoke with them from heaven, and gave them just ordinances and true laws, good statutes and commandments. You made known to them your holy Sabbath, and commanded them precepts, statutes, and laws by the hand of Moses your servant. You gave them bread from heaven for their hunger, and brought them water out of the rock for their thirst, and told them to go in to possess the land which you had sworn to give them. But they and our fathers acted proudly, hardened their necks, and did not heed your commandments. They refused to obey, and they were not mindful of your wonders that you did among them. But they hardened their necks, and in their rebellion they appointed a leader to return to their bondage. But you are God, ready to pardon, gracious and merciful, slow to anger, abundant in kindness, and did not forsake them. Even when they made a molded calf for themselves and said, "This is your God that brought you up out of Egypt and worked great provocations," yet in your manifold mercies you did not forsake them in the wilderness. The pillar of the cloud did not depart from them by day to lead them on the road, nor the pillar of fire by night to show them light and the way they should go. You also gave your good spirit to instruct them, and did not withhold your manna from their mouth, and gave them water for their thirst. 40 years you sustained them in the wilderness. They lacked nothing. Their clothes did not wear out, and their feet did not swell. Moreover, you gave them kingdoms and nations, and divided them into districts. So they took possession of the land of Sihon, the land of the king of Heshbon, and the land of Og, king of Bashan. You also multiplied their children as the stars of heaven, and brought them into the land which you had told their fathers to go in and possess. So the people went in and possessed the land. You subdued before them the inhabitants of the land, the Canaanites, and gave them into their hands with their kings and the people of the land, that they might do with them as they would. And they took strong cities and a rich land, and possessed houses full of all goods, cisterns already dug, vineyards, olive groves, and fruit trees in abundance. So they ate and were filled and grew fat, and delighted themselves in your great goodness. Nevertheless, they were disobedient and rebelled against you, cast your law behind their backs, and killed your prophets who testified against them, to turn them to yourself. And they worked great provocations. Therefore, you delivered them into the hand of their enemies, who oppressed them. And in the time of their trouble, when they cried to you, you heard from heaven, and according to your abundant mercies, you gave them deliverers who saved them from the hand of their enemies. But after they had rest, they again did evil before you. Therefore you left them in the hand of their enemies, so that they had dominion over them. Yet when they returned and cried out to you, you heard from heaven, and many times you delivered them according to your mercies, and testified against them, that you might bring them back to your law. Yet they acted proudly, and did not heed your commandments, but sinned against your judgments, which if a man does, he shall live by them. And they shrugged their shoulders, stiffened their necks, and would not hear. Yet for many years you had patience with them, and testified against them by your Spirit in your prophets. Yet they would not listen. Therefore you gave them into the hand of the peoples of the lands. Nevertheless, in your great mercy, you did not utterly consume them nor forsake them. For you are God, gracious and merciful. Now therefore, our God, the great, the mighty and awesome God, who keeps covenant and mercy, do not let all the trouble seem small before you that has come upon us, our kings and our princes, our priests and our prophets, our fathers, and on all your people, from the days of the kings of Assyria until this day. However, you are just in all that has befallen us, for you have dealt faithfully, but we have done wickedly. Neither our kings, nor our princes, our priests, nor our fathers have kept your law, nor heeded your commandments and your testimonies with which you testified against them. For they have not served you in their kingdom, or in the many good things that you gave them, or in the large and rich land which you set before them, nor did they turn from their wicked works. Here we are, servants today, and the land that you gave to our fathers to eat its fruit and its bounty, here we are, servants in it, and it yields much increase to the kings you have set over us because of our sins. Also, they have dominion over our bodies and our cattle. At their pleasure, we are in great distress, and because of all this, we make a sure covenant and write it. Our leaders, our Levites, and our priests seal it. Nehemiah chapter 10. Now those who placed their seal on the document were Nehemiah the governor, the son of Hakaliah and Zedekiah, Seraiah, Azariah, Jeremiah, Pashur, Amariah, Malchijah, Hattush, Shebaniah, Malach, Harim, Merimoth, Obadiah, Daniel, Ginnathon, Baruch, Meshulam, Abijah, Mijamin, Maaziah, Bilgai, and Shemaiah. These were the priests. The Levites, Jeshua, the son of Azaniah, Benui, of the sons of Henadad and Kadmiel, their brethren, Shebaniah, Hodijah, Kalita, Peleah, Hanan, Micah, Rehob, Hashabiah, Sakur, Sherebiah, Shabaniah, 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Nebai, Megpiash, Meshulam, Hazer, Meshezebel, Zadok, Jadua, Pelatiah, Hanan, Aniah, Hoshea, Hananiah, Hashub, Halohesh, Pilha, Shobek, Rehum, Hashabna, Maasiah, Ahijah, Hanan, Anan, Malach, Arim, and Baana. Now the rest of the people, the priests, the Levites, the gatekeepers, the singers, the Nethinim, and all those who had separated themselves from the peoples of the lands to the law of God, their wives, their sons, and their daughters, everyone who had knowledge and understanding, these joined with their brethren, their nobles, and entered into a curse and an oath to walk in God's law, which was given by Moses, the servant of God, and to observe and do all the commandments of the Lord, our Lord, and his ordinances and his statutes. We would not give our daughters as wives to the peoples of the land, nor take their daughters for our sons. If the peoples of the land brought wares or any grain to sell on the Sabbath day, we would not buy it from them on the Sabbath or on a holy day, and we would forego the seventh year's produce and the exacting of every debt. Also, we made ordinances for ourselves to exact from ourselves yearly 1/3 of a shekel for the service of the house of our God, for the showbread, for the regular grain offering, for the regular burnt offering of the Sabbath, the new moons, and the set feasts, for the holy things, for the sin offerings to make atonement for Israel, and all the work of the house of our God. We cast lots upon the priests and Levites and the people for bringing the wood offering into the house of our God, according to our fathers' houses at the appointed times, year by year, to burn on the altar of the Lord our God, as it is written in the law. And we made ordinances to bring the first fruits of our ground and the first fruits of all fruit of all trees, year by year, to the house of the Lord, to bring the firstborn of our sons and our cattle, as it is written in the law, and the firstborn of our herds and our flocks, to the house of our God, to the priests who minister in the house of our God, to bring the first fruits of our dough, our offerings, the fruit from all kinds of trees, the new wine and oil, to the priests, to the storerooms of the house of our God, and to bring the tithes of our land to the Levites, for the Levites should receive the tithes in all our farming communities. And the priest, the descendant of Aaron, shall be with the Levites when the Levites receive tithes, and the Levites shall bring up a tenth of the tithes to the house of our God, to the rooms of the storehouse. For the children of Israel and the children of Levi shall bring the offering of the grain, of the new wine, and the oil to the storerooms, where the articles of the sanctuary are, where the priests who minister, and the gatekeepers and the singers are, and we will not neglect the house of our God. Nehemiah chapter 11. Now the leaders of the people dwelt at Jerusalem. The rest of the people cast lots to bring 1 out of 10 to dwell in Jerusalem, the holy city, and 9/10 were to dwell in other cities. And the people blessed all the men who willingly offered themselves to dwell at Jerusalem. These are the heads of the province who dwelt in Jerusalem. But in the cities of Judah, everyone dwelt in his own possession in their cities, Israelites, priests, Levites, Nethinim, and descendants of Solomon's servants. Also in Jerusalem dwelt some of the children of Judah and of the children of Benjamin. The children of Judah, Athaiah, the son of Uzziah, the son of Zechariah, the son of Amariah, the son of Shephatiah, the son of Mahalalel, of the children of Perez, and Maaseiah, the son of Baruch, the son of Kolhoza, the son of Haziah, the son of Adiah, the son of Jehoiarib, the son of Zechariah, the son of Shaloni. All the sons of Perez who dwelt at Jerusalem were 468 valiant men. And these are the sons of Benjamin, Salu, the son of Meshulam, the son of Joed, the son of Pedaiah, the son of Koleah, the son of Maaseiah, the son of Ithiel, the son of Jesheah. And after him, Gabai and Salai, 928. Joel, the son of Zikri, was their overseer, and Judah, the son of Sanua, was second over the city. Of the priests, Jedaiah, the son of Joiarib, and Jachin. Seraiah, the son of Hilkiah, the son of Meshulam, the son of Zadok, the son of Merioth, the son of Ahitub, was the leader of the house of God. Their brethren who did the work of the house were 822. And Adaiah, the son of Jeroham, the son of Pelaliah, the son of Amzi, the son of Zechariah, the son of Pashur, the son of Melchijah, and his brethren, heads of the fathers' houses, were 242. And Amashai, the son of Azarel, the son of Azai, the son of Meshilamoth, the son of Immer, and their brethren, mighty men of valor, were 128. Their overseer was Zabdiel, the son of one of the great men. Also of the Levites, Shemaiah, the son of Hashub, the son of Azricam, the son of Hashabiah, the son of Buni. Shabbathai and Jozabad, of the heads of the Levites, had the oversight of the business outside of the house of God. Mattaniah, the son of Micah, the son of Zabdi, the son of Asaph, the leader who began the thanksgiving with prayer. Bakbukiah, the second among his brethren, and Abda, the son of Shammua, the son of Galal, the son of Jeduthun. All the Levites in the holy city were 284. Moreover, the gatekeepers, Akub, Talmon, and their brethren who kept the gates, were 172. And the rest of Israel, of the priests and Levites, were in all the cities of Judah, every one in his inheritance. But the Nethinim dwelt in Ophel, and Ziha and Gishpa were over the Nethinim. Also the overseer of the Levites at Jerusalem was Uzi, the son of Bani, the son of Hashabiah, the son of Mattaniah, the son of Micah, of the sons of Asaph, the singers in charge of the service of the house of God. For it was the king's command concerning them that a certain portion should be for the singers, a quota day by day. Pethahiah, the son of Meshezabel, of the children of Zerah, the son of Judah, was the king's deputy in all matters concerning the people. And as for the villages with their fields, some of the children of Judah dwelt in Kirjath Arba and its villages, Dibon and its villages, Jekabzeel and its villages, and in Jeshua, Molada, Bethpalet, Hazar Shual, and Beersheba and its villages, in Ziklag and Makona and its villages, in En Rimon, Zora, Jarmuth, Zanoa, Adullam, and their villages, in Lachish and in its fields, in Azekah and its villages. They dwelt from Beersheba to the valley of Hinnom. Also the children of Benjamin from Geba dwelt in Michmash, Aijah, and Bethel, and their villages, in Anathoth, Nob, Ananiah, in Hazor, Ramah, Gittaim, in Hadid, Zeboim, Nebalat, in Lod, Ono, and the Valley of Craftsmen. Some of the Judean divisions of Levites were in Benjamin. Nehemiah chapter 12. Now these are the priests and the Levites who came up with Zerubbabel, the son of Shealtiel, and Jeshua, Seraiah, Jeremiah, Ezra, Amariah, Malak, Hattush, Shechaniah, Rehum, Merimoth, Iddo, Genethoi, Abijah, Mijamin, Maadiah, Bilga, Shemaiah, Joiarib, Jedaiah, Salu, Amok, Hilkiah, and Jedaiah. These were the heads of the priests and their brethren in the days of Jeshua. Moreover, the Levites were Jeshua, Benui, Kadmiel, Sherebiah, Judah, and Mattaniah, who led the thanksgiving psalms, he and his brethren. Also Bakbukiah and Uni, their brethren, stood across from them in their duties. Jeshua begot Joiakim, Joiakim begot Eliashib, Eliashib begot Jehoiada, Jehoiada begot Jonathan, and Jonathan begot Jaddua. Now in the days of Jehoiakim, the priests, the heads of the fathers' houses, were of Seraiah, Mariah, of Jeremiah, Hananiah, of Ezra, Meshulam, of Amariah, Jehohanan, of Meleku, Jonathan, of Shebaniah, Joseph, of Harim, Adna, of Merioth, Helkai, of Edo, Zechariah, of Ginnathon, Meshulam, of Abijah, Zikri, the son of Minjamin, of Moadiah, Piltai, of Bilga, Shemua, of Shemaiah, Jehonathan, of Joarib, Matanai, of Jedaiah, Uzi, of Salai, Kalai, of Amok, Eber, of Hilkiah, Hashabiah, and of Jedaiah, Nathanael. During the reign of Darius the Persian, a record was also kept of the Levites and priests, who had been heads of their fathers' houses in the days of Eliashib and Jehoiada, Johanan and Jaddua. The sons of Levi, the heads of the fathers' houses until the days of Johanan, the son of Eliashib, were written in the book of the Chronicles. And the heads of the Levites were Hashabiah, Sherebiah, and Jeshua, the son of Kadmiel, with their brothers across from them, to praise and give thanks, group alternating with group, according to the command of David, the man of God. Mattaniah, Bakbukiah, Obadiah, Meshulam, Talmon, and Akkub were gatekeepers, keeping the watch at the storerooms of the gates. These lived in the days of Joiakim, the son of Jeshua, the son of Josadak, and in the days of Nehemiah the governor, and of Ezra the priest, the scribe. Now at the dedication of the wall of Jerusalem, they sought out the Levites in all their places to bring them to Jerusalem to celebrate the dedication with gladness, both with thanksgivings and singing, with cymbals and stringed instruments and harps. And the sons of the singers gathered together from the countryside around Jerusalem, from the villages of the Netophathites, from the house of Gilgal, and from the fields of Geba and Azmaveth. For the singers had built themselves villages all around Jerusalem. Then the priests and Levites purified themselves and purified the people, the gates, and the wall. So I brought the leaders of Judah up on the wall and appointed two large thanksgiving choirs. One went to the right hand on the wall toward the refuse gate. After them went Hoshea and half of the leaders of Judah, and Azariah, Ezra, Meshulam, Judah, Benjamin, Shemaiah, Jeremiah, and some of the priests' sons with trumpets. Zechariah, the son of Jonathan, the son of Shemaiah, the son of Mattaniah, the son of Micaiah, the son of Zachar, the son of Asaph, and his brethren, Shemaiah, Azarel, Malalai, Gilalai, Ma'ai, Nathanael, Judah, and Hanani, with the musical instruments of David, the man of God. And Ezra the scribe went before them. By the fountain gate in front of them, They went up the stairs of the city of David, on the stairway of the wall, beyond the house of David, as far as the water gate eastward. The other thanksgiving choir went the opposite way, and I was behind them, with half of the people on the wall, going past the tower of the ovens, as far as the broad wall, and above the gate of Ephraim, above the old gate, above the fish gate, the tower of Hananel, the tower of the hundred, as far as the sheep gate, and they stopped by the gate of the prison. So the two thanksgiving choirs stood in the house of God, likewise I and the half of the rulers with me. And the priests Eliakim, Maaseiah, Minjamin, Micaiah, Eliohanai, Zechariah, and Hananiah, with trumpets. Also Maaseiah, Shemaiah, Eleazar, Uzi, Jehohanan, Malchijah, Elam, and Ezer. The singers sang loudly, with Jezrehiah the director. Also that day they offered great sacrifices and rejoiced, for God had made them rejoice with great joy. The women and the children also rejoiced, so that the joy of Jerusalem was heard afar off. And at the same time, some were appointed over the rooms of the storehouse for the offerings, the first fruits and the tithes, to gather into them from the fields of the cities the portion specified by the law for the priests and Levites. For Judah rejoiced over the priests and Levites who ministered. Both the singers and the gatekeepers kept the charge of their God and the charge of the purification according to the command of David and Solomon his son. For in the days of David and Asaph of old, there were chiefs of the singers, and songs of praise and thanksgiving to God. In the days of Zerubbabel and in the days of Nehemiah, all Israel gave the portions for the singers and the gatekeepers, a portion for each day. They also consecrated holy things for the Levites, and the Levites consecrated them for the children of Aaron. Nehemiah chapter 13. On that day, they read from the book of Moses in the hearing of the people, and in it was found written that no Ammonite or Moabite should ever come into the assembly of God, because they had not met the children of Israel with bread and water, but hired Balaam against them to curse them. However, our God turned the curse into a blessing. So it was, when they heard the law, that they separated all the mixed multitude from Israel. Now, before this, Eliashib the priest, having authority over the storerooms of the house of our God, was allied with Tobiah. And he had prepared for him a large room, where previously they had stored the grain offerings, the frankincense, the articles, the tithes of grain, the new wine and oil, which were commanded to be given to the Levites and singers and gatekeepers, and the offerings for the priests. But during all this, I was not in Jerusalem, for in the 32nd year of Artaxerxes, king of Babylon, I had returned to the king. Then after certain days I obtained leave from the king, and I came to Jerusalem and discovered the evil that Eliashib had done for Tobiah in preparing a room for him in the courts of the house of God, and it grieved me bitterly. Therefore I threw all the household goods of Tobiah out of the room. Then I commanded them to cleanse the rooms, and I brought back into them the articles of the house of God, with the grain offering and the frankincense. I also realized that the portions for the Levites had not been given them, for each of the Levites and the singers who did the work had gone back to his field. So I contended with the rulers and said, Why is the house of God forsaken? And I gathered them together and set them in their place. Then all Judah brought the tithe of the grain and the new wine and the oil to the storehouse. And I appointed as treasurers over the storehouse Shelemiah the priest and Zadok the scribe. And of the Levites, Pedaiah, and next to them was Hanan, the son of Zakur, the son of Mattaniah, for they were considered faithful, and their task was to distribute to their brethren. Remember me, O my God, concerning this, and do not wipe out my good deeds that I have done for the house of my God and for its services. In those days I saw in Judah some people treading wine presses on the Sabbath, and bringing in sheaves, and loading donkeys with wine, grapes, figs, and all kinds of burdens which they brought into Jerusalem on the Sabbath day. And I warned them about the day on which they were selling provisions. Men of Tyre dwelt there also, who brought in fish and all kinds of goods, and sold them on the Sabbath to the children of Judah and in Jerusalem.
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1: Nathan Hornback pastors Living Stones Church in Elko, Nevada. And today we continue his series, Between Two Worlds, the Book of Revelation, and the message, The Mark of the Beast. Now here's Nathan Hornback.
2: We're looking at chapter 13 as part of a larger scene. The book of Revelation is more like a book of discipleship than it is anything else. Okay. Often, though, that's not how many people approach it. A lot of people view the book of Revelation more like a crystal ball, like that it has some kind of power to let them see and know the future. But actually, it's more a book of insight into the realities of the past, the present, and what's coming in the future, and how we as God's people can thrive and be faithful in a broken world. The book of Revelation was written to encourage loyalty to Christ, obedience to Christ, and to foster worship of Christ. Okay? Now, as we get into chapter 13, we have to make sure that we're looking at chapter 13 as part of the larger vision that we saw begin in chapter 11 and that won't actually end until chapter 15. It's one part in the middle of a big piece of this vision. What we're learning in chapter 13 was what one commentator referred to as, we're learning about another force that is so wicked and powerful and filled with hate of Jesus Christ and his people that it unleashes its rage on the world itself.

and the beast of the sea. I want you guys to see something here. We started by seeing the dragon in chapter 12. And then here in verse 1, we see that a beast rises from the sea. And then down in verse 11, there's a third beast that comes out of the earth. I want you guys to see that what we're essentially witnessing here is is a new type of Trinitarian power, an evil mockery of the Trinity of God. You have the dragon and the two beasts working together to thwart God's plan in the world and to destroy God's people in the world. And this Trinity of power does everything opposite the Holy Trinity of God, the Father, the Son, and the Holy Spirit. The reason I tell you this is because you're going to see as we go through this that one of evil's primary tactics is to mimic God and deceive people, to deceive them into thinking wrong is right and evil is good, etc. Okay, now that's actually the reason we're so susceptible to the devil's attacks. We are easily deceived if we don't know the truth. We can be easily deceived. And I want you to see the root of this. One scholar wrote this. I'll put it on the screen for you. He said, even the description of this unholy trinity, if you will, is deceptive. The description of the dragon in Revelation 12 mimics the description of God in Revelation 4. The description of the beast of the sea in 13:1-10 mimics the description of Jesus the Lamb in Revelation 5. The description of the beast of the earth from 13:11-18 mimics the description of the work of the Holy Spirit in Revelation 11. See, the deception here is very real. Now look, just like the dragon we talked last week was a sign pointing us to another reality beyond itself, so are these two beasts. First question we might ask is this: who or what is the beast from the sea? That's what we want to know, right? And as we answer that question, remember some important things. I know that YouTube and TikTok and different books have some wild answers. But remember this: the text can never mean what it never meant. It doesn't mean for us today something it didn't mean for them in their day. So we don't need to speculate too far as to what John may have actually been getting at here. When John described this beast from the sea, those reading it in the first century would have been very familiar with their Old Testament scriptures, and they would have known right away what John was describing. One scholar pointed out that in the book of Job, for example, chapters 40 and 41, we already met two great beasts. We met Leviathan, a sea monster, and we met Behemoth, an earth monster. And then we see throughout the rest of the Old Testament, those two beasts represented evil forces that sought to destroy and undo God's good creation. He also pointed out that they specifically represented evil empires that constantly sought to oppress God's people. Upon further study of this, we learn that the Old Testament text that helps us best understand Revelation 13 is actually Daniel chapter 7. And if you've read this, you know in Daniel 7, Daniel has a dream of four great beasts coming up out of the sea. And it's the same language that we're reading here in Revelation 13. If you look at Daniel 7, the first beast, Daniel says, was like a lion. The second was like a bear. The third was like a leopard. And the fourth beast, he said he could barely describe. One commentator pointed out that as Daniel's dream unfolds, it becomes very clear to us that the four beasts represented four human kingdoms, each one that had rejected the living God and therefore had become like beasts. They had become wild. They had become out of control. And like a caged animal, they were doing great damage in the world. It's very clear, church, that John has Daniel 7 in his mind when we read the descriptions of the beast that he sees in chapter 13. And so with that, to answer the question, what is the beast of the sea? Well, it's actually quite clear, especially to the first readers of the text. The beast of the sea, family, is the state

0: the government. That's what it is. It represents human kingdoms and institutions that have removed the living God from the center of their lives and their being. Now follow me. John, certainly speaking with the Roman government and influence in his mind, right? He's wanting us to see that political power out of control is blasphemous to God, and it does incredible damage in the world and in our lives. One theologian rightly said, "No one can be truly God but God himself." And so when the state or governments of the world seek to have the power of God, seek to have total control, it doesn't become divine power, it becomes demonic power. This is what John is describing here. Now, let me read you this description from one pastor I was reading. He says, "The beast from the sea is dragon-manipulated political power used by the dragon to pressure disciples of Jesus Christ, who himself is the one true emperor, to compromise their loyalty to him." You see, John is letting us know that what he sees is that the state and governments of the world will ultimately become servants of Satan. This is where it's going. He's letting us know, family, what we already know in part today. That when the state moves out from under God, disciples of Jesus Christ find themselves in trouble. And don't we see that today? Have you watched the news at all? Are you seeing what I'm seeing? Look, when governments throughout the world at large seek to be and operate as God, the pressure on the people of God to compromise and turn away from him is immeasurable. Let me give you a taste. We start to hear things, even in our own country, like this. "Look, it's fine if you want Jesus to be Lord. Just keep that in the private sector. Just don't bring that Jesus stuff into the public sector. Do Jesus at home, but keep it out of everything else." You see any of that going on? It starts really small, like, "We really got to get prayer out of our schools, don't we? Got to get our kids to stop praying. It's so oppressive to say Jesus in schools. Let's tolerate other religions, other gods, but not Jesus. We got to get prayer out of schools." The list goes on and on and on. This is the beast of the sea. Now, what about verse 3? Okay, what about verse 3? You look at there, it says, "One of its heads seemed to have a mortal wound, but its mortal wound was healed, and the whole earth marveled as they followed the beast." What's going on with that? Well, what we see here, guys, is more mimicking and mocking of God. I want you to notice the use of the same language back and forth and the similarities of this. Let me show you this. In Revelation chapter 5, verse 6, John saw the Lamb standing as if it was slain. In 13, verse 3, John saw one of the beast's heads as if it was slain. Revelation 5, 9, John saw that the Lamb had purchased men and women from every tribe, nation, and tongue to worship him. Revelation 13, 7, John says the beast exercised authority over men and women from every tribe, tongue, and nation. In Revelation 5, 13, John said he saw the whole universe worshiping the Lamb of God. In Revelation 13, 4, John says he saw the whole earth worship the dragon and the beast. Are you guys seeing the mimicry and the mockery that's going on here? The back and forth deception? Family, the big idea of this wounded head in verse 3 of this beast is the reality that this beast is a power that is very resilient. Just when you think evil in the world has been removed or defeated, you see evil rise again in a different way, don't you? Any history buffs? Just look at history. I mean, think about this. For example, just when Hitler and Nazism was defeated, communism began to rear its ugly head, didn't it? You see this rising again to power over and over and over again. You see, John is showing us here through this symbolism that as the world watches this evil beast get defeated and then rise again over and over and over, the deception will force people to believe the lie that this enemy is actually invincible. And therefore, everybody just needs to submit to the beast and declare their allegiance to it because there's nothing else they can do. The world will be deceived into thinking we might as well just stop fighting against the beast. And can I tell you something, family? That's exactly where the enemy wants us. He wants us to give up in a fight against what is evil and wrong and simply give in. But we can't. We won't. Amen? We can't and we won't. Another thing to note here in this text regarding the government and state authority in the world that gets out of control is to remember this, that the only authority that it even has been given to it. If you guys look at chapter 13 slowly, you'll see the word given there a lot. The scriptures are very clear that all authority in the world has been given by God, and therefore God himself is ultimately in charge over it all. What this means is that the beast in the world is not permitted to rule forever or to rule with ultimate power. Like the beast may even look and believe that it rules unchallenged in the world in all power, but it can only operate as long as it's given permission by God. Now follow me on this. Kind of reminds us of the story in John chapter 19, right? When Jesus himself is about to be crucified and he's on trial and Pilate says to him, Jesus, don't you know that I alone have the authority to either release you or murder you? Like, Jesus, don't you understand that I could set you free or crucify you? I have that power. What does Jesus say to him? Jesus says to him, you have no authority over me unless it is given to you from above. See, the key word is given. And the same is true of the beast. Now, you're probably wondering, why would God give the beast authority at all? Why would God give him the time and space and authority to rule? Why would God even let it get there? Why would God even allow this to happen? And the answer to that question is a theme that's often found throughout the pages of scripture. And the answer is this: God allows it to happen to test his people. To test his people. One commentator I was reading said, he allows it to happen to press the issue of loyalty. Here's the question: who will you be loyal to when you're opposed for your faith? And I mean opposed, I don't mean laughed at by your friends or passed over for a promotion because you're a Christian person. I'm talking about when the beast comes against you, who has your allegiance? What will you do when Christianity's not comfortable? How will you stand when the beast in the world exerts incredible force on you to compromise? I mean, this is the question before all of us, isn't it? I mean, it gets real. It's like, are we here just playing church, going through the motions, doing a bunch of religious stuff? Or are we actually the people of God? What are we doing? I gotta be honest with you guys. Like, as I personally engaged with that same question, I was forced to recognize a lot of my own weaknesses and my own insecurities. I started to realize how comfortable Christianity is even for me. And I started to realize, you know what, I'm going to need a lot more than just a strong will in the world to endure. When opposition comes, I'm going to need a strength that's beyond me. I'm going to need something that comes from heaven. And so are you. And John, actually knowing that, actually tells us where we're going to find our strength. And he tells us it in verse 8. Look in your Bibles. I think this is great. Speaking of this beast and its power, John says, and all who dwell on earth will worship it. But look at this. Everyone whose name has not been written before the foundation of the world in the book of life of the Lamb who was slain. Do you see what he just said? It's actually by realizing and remembering and holding on to the fact that we belong to God, that's where we will find strength. It's by remembering that our names are written in the Lamb's Book of Life, that power to endure is found in the truth that God has chosen us as his own before the foundation of the world. And when God grabbed us, God will never let us go. That's where our strength is. He will give us the strength to persevere. You're not going to have strength in you. Like we all know about our strength and will, right? But the strength to endure the beast, definitely going to need to be more than just, I have a strong will. One commentator said this. He said, for the people of God, whether in captivity or in prison because they could no longer obey the demands of the state, or whether they get killed because they could no longer obey the demands of the state, he says, Jesus Christ, their Savior, will see them through all the way to the city of God. That is our hope, church. Is that your hope? Look, to close this first section, I want to share with you four things. I got this from a pastor named Daryl Johnson. Four practical things in regards to how to live in light of this information, how to live in light of the reality of this first beast, okay? What should change about us with the information we just learned? Here's four things. Number one, the text calls us to have a healthy suspicion of political institutions. A healthy suspicion. It means, church, we need to understand that all political institutions will tend toward blasphemy as God is further removed from them. We need to see it. We need to understand that government cannot and is not our savior. We must know it. Number two, the text calls us then to hold allegiance to political institutions, to the state, lightly. Seriously, but lightly. This simply means that we're to recognize, church, that our allegiance is always first to the kingdom of God and the King of all kings. We're citizens of heaven first before we're citizens of anywhere else. Practically, what does it mean? It means that we're called to obey our government and our state leaders, but only to the degree that they're consistent with the kingdom of God. Listen, if the government ever asks us to sin against God, we are not to obey. We are citizens of heaven first. Number three, the text calls us to remember that this beast cannot be destroyed by the sword, meaning human means. He'll just keep coming back. What it means practically, family, and you need to know this, is that the only thing that defeats the beast is the sword, not of man, but the sword of the Spirit, which is the Word of God. Family, our greatest weapon against this beast in the world is the declaration boldly and unashamedly coming from the mouth and the lives of the people of God that Jesus Christ is Lord. That is our weapon. We war against this beast by having Jesus Christ on the throne of our lives and not just in the manger, like we talked about last week. And finally, number four, the text calls us to worship. It shows us, family, that human beings are incurably religious, as one commentator said. He said, like fish were made to swim in the water and birds were made to fly in the sky, human beings were made to worship. We were made to recognize the true King on the throne, to pledge our allegiance first to him, and then to worship with our mouths and our lives the King of Kings who rules and reigns over it all. Now, the beast of the earth. So we have the dragon, who's the devil, the beast from the sea, who's the political powers of the worlds that have turned from God and removed his influence from their authority. What's the beast of the earth? Well, the beast of the earth, interestingly enough, is a support beast of the dragon and the beast of the sea. It's funny language. This beast is called upon to perform signs and wonders in the world that happen to deceive people into worshiping the dragon and to deceive people into giving in to the governments and authorities that have rebelled against God. This beast actually mimics, copies the signs and wonders of the Old Testament. Did you notice that? Like if you look in the text there at the end of chapter 13, this beast mimics, copies the signs that Moses worked in the book of Exodus. He copies the signs that God works through the prophet Elijah in verse 13, where he made fire come down from heaven. Are you seeing this? He's a copycat. This beast's role is to make people marvel at a power that is not God, so that they would turn to and worship an authority that is not God. You see this? Look, if the sea beast uses governments and authorities to deceive people and turn them away from God, then the earth beast actually uses religion itself. He promotes a higher power and does miracles to be marveled at and followed. But everything he does is incredibly deceptive. There's no truth in and of itself at all. One commentator said, the role of the earth beast is to make it very difficult for anyone who doesn't bow to the dragon and the sea beast. Like that's his whole point. So where people doubt in the true authority of the dragon, where people may doubt in the authority and influence of the governments and institutions, this beast comes in and seeks to influence people to not doubting, but trusting. This beast essentially is the spirit of evil that is moving throughout the midst of this unholy trinity, influencing people to compromise and to turn from the one true God and to find their salvation in the dragon and in their government authorities that serve the dragon. That's what this beast does. Now, his influence is great because he affects even daily life for people. This is where we talk about this mark, the infamous 666 number, right? That many people are infatuated with. Entire books are written on this thing. What is this? Well, look, the text tells us there, you can look in your Bibles. The text tells us that the beast puts a mark on people. It's a seal, which again, listen, is mimicking and mocking the Lamb of God, who we read about in chapter 7, has also marked and sealed his people, haven't we? The beast will make it very difficult for people to buy and sell and do business unless the text says a person has this particular marking, the text says, on their forehead or on their right hand. So what is going on here? What is this mark? Is it a literal mark, like a tattoo on a person's forehead? Or a tattoo of like a barcode on their right hand? Is it that? Could it be like a brand, maybe, as history would say happens in the case of slaves or soldiers or even livestock? Could it be a brand? Could it be, is it a literal mark in the case of like an emperor or a king who would have an official seal that they would stamp on business contracts? Like, is that what it is? Is it a microchip under the skin? Is it a vaccine? Can I ask you another question? Is it even to be taken literally? Or just like the rest of the entire book of Revelation, is it symbolic? The answer is this. It is not a literal mark, but it is something very real. Listen to me. Some of you are like, dang it, the books I'm reading. I know. You should have started with this one. The movies I'm watching, I know, they're bad. Start here. Look, the truth is found in recognizing once again that the beast is mimicking Jesus Christ, copying him, mocking him. Jesus puts his mark on his people, we know, but was that a literal mark? No, but it's still very real, isn't it? Let me read you what one commentator said about this. I can't say it better than he can, so I'm not even gonna try. In Jesus's case, the mark or seal given to his people is his name and the name of his Father. This does not mean the letters J-E-S-U-S are tattooed on our foreheads. Instead, name is a way of saying character. In the first century, if you knew a person's name, you knew a person's character. The mark of Jesus Christ is the character of Jesus Christ sealed on us and in us by the Holy Spirit, whom he sends to live on us and in us. So it is with the mark of the beast. It is not a tattoo on the forehead or on the right hand. It is not a microchip embedded under the skin. Listen, it is the character of the beast embedded under the skin. It is the character of the beast implanted in the soul. Just as the presence of the Holy Spirit makes himself known through Jesus's disciples, so does the presence of the beast make himself known through his disciples. Now, hold on. You may wonder, okay, then why is the forehead or the right hand even mentioned then? Why? Symbolism. G.K. Beale said, we know this. The forehead has always represented ideological commitment in our thinking. And the right hand is the practical working out of that commitment. They're symbols. So then Pastor Nathan, what's the number 666 all about? Why is it so specific then? Well, there's about 900 different theories, depending on what YouTube hole you're going down, right? There's about 9, though, that actually have a little bit of their theory backed in actual history and maybe rooted in some actual practices of common people in the day and age. However, I really believe the most faithful way to approach the number 666 is the same way we approach everything else in the book of Revelation. The number 666 is a symbol. It's not a code that has to be broken like some of the books are trying to get you to do. It's a symbol. Follow me. What do we know? Well, we know that 6 is one less than 7. 7 is the number of completeness. Therefore, 6 is a number of incompleteness. John is making a powerful statement here that all of the working influence of this dragon and the beast of the sea and the beast of the earth, the best they can do is lead us to incompleteness. All the promises this world and the devil can make, all of the wonders the powers of evil can perform, the salvation that they can try to promise you, it's all lacking. It is incomplete entirely. It is not enough. It will never and cannot ever save you. It will never and cannot ever satisfy you. It is incomplete. Johnson said this about it. He said, make no mistake about it, the counterfeit Trinity, the dragon and the sea beast and the earth beast, they want to be God. That's why it hates Jesus Christ, because Jesus Christ is God. The counterfeit Trinity wants to be God, but never makes it, always falling short. 666. Another way to say 666, I love this, is failure upon failure upon failure. So what are we supposed to do with this info about the beast of the earth? I'm glad you asked. G.K. Beale actually gave us 3 more practical insights I found really helpful. Number one, I think the text causes us to have a healthy suspicion of the spectacular in the world. We shouldn't be so easily amazed. You know, we see here that the power of evil can perform signs and wonders just like the power of good. But don't get me wrong, we believe in miracles, amen? I mean, we've seen miracles happen here in our own church. Like, God has healed people right here in our church as we've prayed. God has healed people and more. We believe in miracles. But have you ever heard the old saying, not all that glitters is gold? Meaning not everything that makes us ooh and wow is actually from God. We got to take everything we see and we need to test it against the scriptures. We need to ask questions about signs and wonders like, who's the hero of that? Who's getting the glory for what I just saw? Is it God or is it men? Who am I most impressed with as I see this, God or men? If you don't know the book, you will be so easily deceived. Number two, the text calls us to remember that even religion itself can lose its way. You see any of this in the world? Just like political institutions can lose their way, so can religions. Like this is a call for us as followers of Christ, not to trust in religion, but to trust in the living God himself to save us and heal the world. Our hope is found in nothing else but Jesus Christ alone. We believe there is salvation and healing for the world in no other name under heaven except the name of Jesus. He's our everything. This is also why we don't gather together or go to church for any one person or any one man or any one woman, right? We are not here solely because another particular person is here, although community is a blessing. Why are we here? We're here primarily because we believe that the Spirit of the living God is moving and working here, and that all of us, through his strength and power, sinners in need of a Savior, have found one, and we're just looking to become more like Jesus. That's why we're here. It's got to be about Jesus, not you. It's got to be about Jesus, never me, never anybody else. Jesus is the hero of our story. Man will fail us, the world will fail us, but God will never fail us. And finally, number three, this also calls us to worship. With the whole of our lives, with every action of our hands, with every word of our mouths, with every thought of our mind, may we be constantly giving glory and praise to the King of Kings, who is seated high and lifted up on the throne. May we be constantly praising the Lamb of God, whose blood has cleansed us from our sin. May Jesus Christ, the only one to live, die, and truly rise again, may Jesus be the hero in our lives and in our world. May we not be deceived by the dragon. May we not be led astray by governments or institutions in the world that have removed God from their influence. May we have a healthy suspicion of the spectacular in the world, asking the question while holding our Bibles, who's the hero and who gets the glory, God or men? May we not be deceived by the dragon or the beast, but with eyes fixed on the throne of heaven, may we fully live for and belong to King Jesus. May we celebrate that our names through faith are written forever in the Lamb's book of life. Come what may, Jesus is going to see us all the way to the city of God. And through the power of the Holy Spirit, church, may we endure in the world for our good, but far more important than that, for God's glory. God, we love you. We're thankful for who you are. We're thankful for what you've done for us. God, there's a lot, but thank you for showing us these things. We see the power of the dragon and the working of the beast, even in the world today. God, would you forgive us for always seeking to control and to understand on a level that we never will until we see you? Would you give us the grace to live comfortably in a sense of mystery that you've called us to? God, you've withheld just enough about who you are and how you operate in the world to make our faith necessary in you. But God, through scripture, you have revealed enough about yourself to make faith possible. And so God, would you strengthen our faith in you? Would you cause us to set aside the distractions of the world, the distractions of the flesh, the fear and anxiety that tries to creep in? Would you set our eyes on heaven? God, would you do something unbelievable in us? Because of whose we are, would you make us radically generous? And would we have an impact in the world for the good of the world, but more importantly, for your own glory? Thank you for loving us. We pray this in Jesus' name. And all God's people said, amen.
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0: Good morning from Pilgrim Radio. You just heard Jamie Smith singing Come Unto Me. I'm Spencer Dahlke, joining you for the next few hours to kick off your day, and I trust offer you some encouragement for your way this morning. We turn to Phil Wickham and Naomi Raine coming up next with Holy Moment as we look forward to our next programs at 2 a.m. Pacific time. At 2:30, we will be hearing from our interview this morning with David Wiedis with practical wisdom to help leaders enhance their spiritual well-being. 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I trust it would help you, be encouragement to you, and edifying as we turn now to Phil Wickham.
1: It's

Redeemed, a word Christians hold dear. It means to pay off, to clear a payment, to buy back, to recover, to exchange for, or to convert. Exodus 15:13 says, "In your unfailing love, you will lead the people you have redeemed. In your strength, you will guide them to your holy dwelling." So rejoice, fellow pilgrim. You have a Redeemer. 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
1: Hello once again, faithful listener. I'm your reader, Dave Telling, and I'm glad you have joined us as we continue reading Knowing God by J.I. Packer and published by InterVarsity Press in 1993. We'll be starting near the bottom of page 114. Nowadays, some will maintain, in the name of humanism, that the Puritan sexual morality of the Bible is inimical to the attainment of true human maturity, and that a little more license makes for richer living. Of this ideology, we would only say that the proper name for it is not humanism, but brutism. Sexual laxity does not make you more human, but less so. It brutalizes you and tears your soul to pieces. The same is true wherever any of God's commands are disregarded. We are only living truly human lives just so far as we are laboring to keep God's commandments. No further. Point number two. God's promises are true, for God keeps them. He who promised is faithful, from Hebrews 10:23. The Bible proclaims God's faithfulness in superlative terms. Your faithfulness reaches to the skies. Your faithfulness continues through all generations. Great is your faithfulness. How does God's faithfulness show itself? By his unfailing fulfillment of his promises. He is a covenant-keeping God. He never fails those who trust his word. Abraham proved God's faithfulness, waiting through a quarter of a century of old age for the birth of his promised heir, and millions more have proved it since. In the days when the Bible was universally acknowledged in the churches as God's word written, it was clearly understood that the promises of God recorded in Scripture were the proper, God-given basis for all our life of faith, and that the way to strengthen one's faith was to focus it upon particular promises that spoke to one's condition. Latter-day Puritan Samuel Clark, in the introduction to his Scripture Promises or The Christian's Inheritance, a collection of the promises of Scripture under their proper heads, wrote as follows. A fixed, constant attention to the promises and a firm belief of them would prevent solicitude and anxiety about the concerns of this life. It would keep the mind quiet and composed in every change, and support and keep up

considers the repeated assurances that his prayers shall be heard. With how much satisfaction may he offer up the several desires of his heart when he reflects upon the texts wherein those very mercies are promised. And with what fervor of spirit and strength of faith may he enforce his prayers by pleading the several gracious promises which are expressly to his case. These things were understood once, but liberal theology, with its refusal to identify the written scriptures with the Word of God, has largely robbed us of the habit of meditating on the promises and basing our prayers on the promises and venturing in faith in our ordinary daily life just as far as the promises will take us. People sneer today at the promise boxes which our grandparents used, but this attitude is not a wise one. The promise boxes may have been open to abuse, but the approach to Scripture and to prayer which they expressed was right. It is something we have lost and need to recover. Believe and obey. What is a Christian? Christians can be described from many angles, but from what we have said, it is clear that we can cover everything by saying, true Christians are people who acknowledge and live under the Word of God. They submit without reserve to the Word of God written in the Book of Truth, believing the teaching, trusting the promises, following the commands. Their eyes are upon the God of the Bible as their Father and the Christ of the Bible as their Savior. Christians will tell you, if you ask them, that the Word of God has both convinced them of sin and assured them of forgiveness. Their consciences, like Luther's, are captive to the Word of God, and they aspire, like the psalmist, to have their whole lives brought into line with it. Oh, that my ways were steadfast in obeying your decrees! Do not let me stray from your commands. Teach me your decrees. Let me understand the teaching of your precepts. Turn my heart toward your statutes. May my heart be blameless toward your decrees. The promises are before them as they pray, and the precepts are before them as they go about their daily tasks. Christians know that in addition to the Word of God spoken directly to them in Scriptures, God's Word has also gone forth to create and control and order things around them. But since the Scriptures tell them that all things work together for their good, the thought of God's ordering their circumstances brings them only joy. Christians are independent folks, for they use the Word of God as a touchstone by which to test the various views that are put to them, and they will not touch anything which they are not sure that Scripture sanctions. Why does this description fit so few of us who profess to be Christians in these days? You will find it profitable to ask your conscience and let it tell you. Chapter 12, The Love of God. St. John's twice repeated statement, God is love, is one of the most tremendous utterances in the Bible, and also one of the most misunderstood. False ideas have grown up around it like a hedge of thorns, hiding its real meaning from view, and it is no small task cutting through this tangle of mental undergrowth. Yet the hard thought involved is more than repaid when the true sense of these texts come home to the Christian soul. Those who climb Scotland's Ben Nevis do not complain of their labor once they see the view from the top. Happy indeed are those who can say, as John says in the sentence preceding the second, God is love, we know and rely on the love that God hath for us. To know God's love is indeed heaven on earth. And the New Testament sets forth this knowledge not as the privilege of a favored few, but as a normal part of ordinary Christian experience, something to which only the spiritually unhealthy or malformed will be strangers. When Paul says, the love of God is shed abroad in our hearts by the Holy Ghost which is given unto us, he means
not love for God,

0: as Augustine thought, but knowledge of God's love for us. And though he had never met the Roman Christians to whom he was writing, he took it for granted that the statement would be as true of them as it was of him. A flood of love. 3 points in Paul's words deserve comment. First, notice the verb shed abroad. It means literally poured or dumped out. It is the word used of the outpouring of the Spirit himself. It suggests a free flow and a large quantity. In fact, an inundation. Hence the rendering of the New English Bible, God's love has flooded our inmost heart. Paul is not talking of faint and fitful impressions, but of deep and overwhelming ones. Then, second, notice the tense of the verb. It is in the perfect, which implies a settled state consequent upon a completed action. The thought is that knowledge of the love of God, having flooded our hearts, fills them now, just as a valley once flooded remains full of water. Paul assumes that his readers, like himself, will be living in the enjoyment of a strong and abiding sense of God's love for them. Third, notice that the instilling of this knowledge is described as part of the regular ministry of the Spirit to those who receive him, to all, that is, who are born again, all who are true believers. One could wish that this aspect of his ministry was prized more highly than it is at the present time. With a perversity as pathetic as it is impoverishing, we have become preoccupied today with the extraordinary, sporadic, non-universal ministries of the Spirit to the neglect of the ordinary, general ones. Thus, we show a great deal more interest in the gifts of healing and tongues, gifts of which, as Paul pointed out, not all Christians are meant to partake anyway, than in the Spirit's ordinary work of giving peace, joy, hope, and love through the shedding abroad in our hearts of knowledge of the love of God. Yet the latter is much more important than the former. To the Corinthians, who had taken it for granted that the more tongues the merrier, and the godlier too, Paul had to insist that without love, sanctification, Christlikeness, tongues were worth precisely nothing. Paul would undoubtedly see reason to issue a similar caveat today. It will be tragic if the concern for revival that is stirring at the present time in many places gets diverted into the cul-de-sac of a new Corinthianism. The best thing Paul could desire for the Ephesians in connection with the Spirit was that he might continue toward them the Romans 5:5 ministry with ever-increasing power, leading them deeper and deeper into knowledge of the love of God in Christ. The New English Bible rendering of Ephesians 3:14-16 is somewhat free, but brings the sense out as well. I kneel in prayer to the Father that he may grant you strength and power through his Spirit in your inner being. May you be strong to grasp with all God's people what is the breadth and length and height and depth of the love of Christ, and to know it, though it is beyond knowledge. Revival means the work of God restoring to a moribund church, in a manner out of the ordinary, those standards of Christian life and experience which the New Testament sets forth as being entirely ordinary. And a right-minded concern for revival will express itself not in a hankering after tongues, ultimately it is of no importance whether we speak in tongues or not, but rather in a longing that the Spirit may shed God's love abroad in our hearts with greater power. For it is with this, to which deep exercise of soul about sin is often preliminary, that personal revival begins, and by this that revival in the church, once begun, is sustained. Wow, I love that. Our aim in this chapter is to show the nature of the divine love which the Spirit sheds abroad. For this purpose, we focus attention on John's great assertion that God is love. That, in other words, the love which he shows to humanity, and which Christians know and rejoice in, is a revelation of his own inner being. Our theme will lead us as deep into the mystery of God's nature as the human mind can go, deeper than any of our previous studies have taken us. When we looked at God's wisdom, we saw something of his mind. When we thought of his power, we saw something of his hand and his arm. When we considered his word, we learned about his mouth. But now, contemplating his love, we are to look into his heart. We shall stand on holy ground. We need the grace of reverence that we may tread it without sin. Love, Spirit, Light. Two general comments on John's statement will clear the way ahead. 1. God is love is not the complete truth about God so far as the Bible is concerned. It is not an abstract definition which stands alone, but a summing up, from the believer's standpoint, of what the whole revelation set forth in Scripture tells us about its author. This statement presupposes all the rest of the biblical witness to God. The God of whom John is speaking is the God who made the world, who judged it by the flood, who called Abraham and made of him a nation, who chastened his Old Testament people by conquest, captivity, and exile, who sent his Son to save the world, who cast off unbelieving Israel, and shortly before John wrote, had destroyed Jerusalem, and who would one day judge the world in righteousness. It is this God, says John, who is love. It is perverse to quote John's statement, as some do, as if it called into question the biblical witness to the severity of God's justice. It is not possible to argue that a God who is love cannot also be a God who condemns and punishes the disobedient, for it is precisely of the God who does these very things that John is speaking. If we are to avoid misunderstanding John's statement, we must take it in conjunction with two other great statements of exactly similar grammatical form, which we find elsewhere in his writings, both of them, interestingly enough, deriving directly from Christ himself. The first comes from John's Gospel. It is our Lord's own word to the Samaritan woman, God is spirit. God is a spirit, which is the more familiar rendering, is incorrect. The second comes from the opening section of this very epistle. John offers it as a summary of the message we have heard from him, Jesus, and declare to you, and it is this, God is light. The assertion that God is love has to be interpreted in the light of what these other two statements teach, and it will help us if we glance at them briefly now. God is spirit. When our Lord said this, he was seeking to disabuse the Samaritan woman of the idea that there could be only one right place for worship, as if God were locally confined in some way. Spirit contrasts with flesh. Christ's point is that while we, being flesh, can be present in only one place at a time, God, being spirit, is not so limited. God is non-material, non-corporeal, and therefore non-localized. Thus, Christ continues, the true condition of acceptable worship is not that your feet should be standing in either Jerusalem or Samaria, or anywhere else for that matter, but that your heart should be receptive and responsive to his revelation. God is spirit, and those who worship him must worship in spirit and truth. The first of the 39 articles further brings out the meaning of God's spirituality, as the books call it, by the rather odd-sounding assertion that he is without body, parts, or passions. Something very positive is being expressed by these negations. God has no body. Therefore, as we have just said, he is free from all limitations of space and distance and is omnipresent. God has no parts. That means that his personality and powers and qualities are perfectly integrated so that nothing in him ever alters. With him, there is no variation or shadow due to change. Thus, he is free from all limitations of time and natural processes, and he remains eternally the same. God has no passions. This does not mean that he is unfeeling or impassive, or that there is nothing in him that corresponds to emotions and affections in us, but that, whereas human passions, especially the painful ones, fear, grief, regret, despair, are, in a sense, passive and involuntary, being called forth and constrained by circumstances not under our control, the corresponding attitudes in God have the nature of deliberate, voluntary choices, and therefore are not of the same order as human passions at all. So the love of God, who is spirit, is no fitful, fluctuating thing as human love is, nor is it a mere impotent longing for things that may never be. It is, rather, a spontaneous determination of God's whole being in an attitude of benevolence and benefaction, an attitude freely chosen and firmly fixed. There are no inconstancies or vicissitudes in the love of the Almighty God, who is Spirit. His love is as strong as death. Many waters cannot quench love. Rivers cannot wash it away. Nothing can separate from it those whom it has once embraced. God is light, but we are told the God who is spirit is also light. John made this statement against certain professing Christians who had lost touch with moral realities and were claiming that nothing they did was sin. The force of John's words is brought out by the next clause, "And in him there is no darkness at all." Light means holiness and purity as measured by God's law. Darkness means moral perversity and unrighteousness as measured by the same law. John's point is that only those who walk in the light, seeking to be like God in holiness and righteousness of life, and eschewing everything inconsistent with this, enjoy fellowship with the Father and the Son. Those who walk in darkness, whatever they may claim for themselves, are strangers to this relationship. So the God who is love is first and foremost light, and sentimental ideas of his love as an indulgent, benevolent softness, divorced from moral standards and concerns, must therefore be ruled out from the start. God's love is holy love. The God whom Jesus made known is not a God who is indifferent to moral distinctions, but a God who loves righteousness and hates iniquity, a God whose ideal for his children is that they should be perfect, as your heavenly Father is perfect. He will not take into his company any person, however orthodox in mind, who will not follow after holiness of life. And those whom he does accept, he exposes to drastic discipline in order that they may attain what they seek. The Lord disciplines those he loves, and he punishes everyone he accepts as a son. God disciplines us for our good, that we may share in his holiness. It, or discipline, produces a harvest of righteousness and peace for those who have been trained by it. God's love is stern, for it expresses holiness in the lover and seeks holiness for the beloved. Scripture does not allow us to suppose that because God is love, we may look to him to confer happiness on people who will not seek holiness, or to shield his loved ones from trouble when he knows that they need trouble to further their sanctification. But now we must make a second balancing comment. And this is point number two. God is love is the complete truth about God so far as the Christian is concerned. To say God is light is to imply that God's holiness finds expression in everything that he says and does. Similarly, the statement, God is love, means that his love finds expression in everything that he says and does. The knowledge that this is so for us personally is a supreme comfort for Christians. As believers, we find in the cross of Christ assurance that we, as individuals, are beloved of God. The Son of God loved me and gave himself for me. Knowing this, we are able to apply to ourselves the promise that all things work together for good to them that love God and are called according to his purpose, from Romans 8:28. Not just some things, note, but all things. Every single thing that happens to us expresses God's love to us and comes to us for the furthering of God's purpose for us. Thus, so far as we are concerned, God is love to us, holy, omnipotent love, at every moment and in every event of every day's life. Even when we cannot see the why and the wherefore of God's dealings, we know that there is love in and behind them, and so we can rejoice always, even when, humanly speaking, things are going wrong. We know that the true story of our life, when known, will prove to be, as the hymn says, mercy from first to last, and we are content. Defining God's love. But so far we have merely circumscribed the love of God, showing in general terms how and when it operates, and this is not enough. What essentially is it, we ask? How should we define and analyze it? In answer to this question, the Bible sets forth a conception of God's love, which we may formulate as follows. God's love is an exercise of his goodness toward individual sinners, whereby, having identified himself with their welfare, he has given his Son to be their Savior, and now brings them to know and enjoy him in a covenant relation. Let us explain the constituent parts of this definition. Number one, God's love is an exercise of his goodness. The Bible means by God's goodness, his cosmic generosity. Goodness in God, writes Birkhoff, is, quote, that perfection in God which prompts him to deal bountifully and kindly with all his creatures. It is the affection which the Creator feels toward his sentient creatures as such, unquote. All right, we're out of time, so we'll have to finish Chapter 12 of Knowing God by J.I. Packer and published by InterVarsity Press in 1993 in our next session, where we'll be starting near the middle of page 123. Until then, may you see new expressions of his love in your life.
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4: This is the goal, is that Christ is supreme in our life. And whatever he calls me to do, I will do because he's my Lord and because I love him. And what he does is, when you get in touch with what your ruling passions really are, you know what he does? He doesn't kill your desires. He supercharges your desires. And that means you find out who you are, what you've been made for, and then he supercharges those desires in a way that you live out your calling with Christ as supreme in your life.
3: David Wiedes next. Podcaster and author David Wiedes believes most ministry leaders and Christians in general don't usually collapse from outside pressures, but are most often sabotaged by ruling passions. To help counteract that tendency, he's written The Spiritually Healthy Leader, Finding Freedom from Self-Sabotage. Spencer Dahlke is with David Wiedes.
5: What prompted you to write this book?
4: This book has been in the making for about 20 years. And I wrote this book because I had been teaching the concept of finding freedom from self-sabotage for those 20 years in multiple seminars, workshops, all over the United States, as well as all over the world. And what was so inspiring to me was that I'd watch my audience's faces. I'd see their countenance change. I'd see the light in their eyes because they started to realize that they had been subject to self-sabotage and that they've had ruling passions that ruled them. We can talk about what that is, but they had ruling passions that ruled them that they didn't even know. And so it was very gratifying to watch this over time. And to be honest with you, Spencer, part of me said, who needs another book? I mean, there's a lot of books in this world. But the more I saw the responses and the more people encouraged me to write this, I did it. And so it's taken a long time. It's really almost like a life's work. But I'm very gratified in doing it because I've heard from people all over the country now. I get emails regularly from ministry leaders as well as non-ministry leaders that, boy, this book is changing my life. And obviously, God changes people's lives. But really, the content of the book has inspired me to write it. That's why I wrote the book.
5: Mm-hmm.
4: Well, and I also do want to emphasize that this book, even though it's called The Spiritually Healthy Leader, the real emphasis is finding freedom from self-sabotage. And the truth is, it's written for everybody. You don't have to be a formal leader to benefit from this book. And in fact, all of us are leaders of someone, someplace, even if as a parent or as a teacher, as just a normal person without, no matter what you do. This book is designed to help you cultivate intimacy with God and to find what is ruling your heart. And if I can say, the premise of the book is that a great measurement of your spiritual health is what you're most passionate about. And here's the thing. Most Christians, if you say, what are you most passionate about? Or what are your ultimate commitments in life? Most Christians will say God or the gospel or being intimate with God. But I think the truth is when you peel back our layers, the layers of our heart, and you really take a look, there are other things that control us and rule us more than though that we're more passionate about something else, like being loved, being successful, being unique, getting affirmation, being respected. These are the kind of things that are actually what we're most passionate about and ultimately what we're most committed to. And when that's true, those things become idols in our heart. And as you know, an idol does nothing good for us other than to destroy our relationship with God and doesn't ever come through with what it promises. So if I make my heart ultimate commitment to be something like I will get affirmation or I will be loved or I will be respected, it's a fool's errand because we can't get that from anyone else but God. And we don't want to replace God with what I call ruling passions.
5: Mm-hmm. Yeah, and those ruling passions are the ones that you mentioned, like some of these things that just kind of guide you. Is that correct?
4: Yeah, I'll give you a definition. A ruling passion is simply that which we most passionately pursue above all other things in the moment. Or another way to say it, it's a deep, sometimes unconscious desire that governs our decisions, shapes our responses, and fuels our passions. So if you think about it, it's ruling because it controls us and passionate what we're most passionate about. And as I said before, even though I might say, yeah, Jesus is my ruling passion, the truth might be my loneliness and getting out of loneliness is a ruling passion for me. And if you think about motives of the heart, everybody can understand, well, the motive of my heart right now is to do something, right? It might be to go out and have fun, or the motive of my heart is to get pleasure, something like that. A ruling passion is a sort of a meta motive of our life. So most people have one or two ruling passions in their lives that control them and inform the decisions that they make. So mm-hmm. I'll give you a personal example. For the longest time, my ruling passion was not to be lonely. And it took me years to even see that or to admit it. But when I started to see that that's a ruling passion in my life, I saw that it informed whether to get married, where to go to school, who I would hang out with, how I would describe my friends or how I would order my friends. So that kind of thing is very important. And it comes straight out of the scripture. If I can give a scriptural example of where we find this. If you read Galatians chapter 2 and you think about the Apostle Peter, the great Apostle Peter, right? Everybody respects Peter. He's a wonderful man. But he had a ruling passion that was very evident in his heart. Now, if we interviewed him, right, he might have said, well, my ruling passion is the gospel or to love God and to obey him. But let's think about in Galatians chapter 2, where we see Paul rebukes Peter. Peter had been tasked with the task of unifying the Galatian churches and sharing the gospel with both Gentiles and Jews. But it says in Galatians chapter 2, Paul says, I had to rebuke Peter to his face because he was to be blamed. Why? Because when the men from James came, these are Judaizers or very legalistic Jews, says when the men from James came, Peter withdrew from the Gentiles. And that caused great offense to the Gentile believers. And if you think about it, if your pastor withdrew from you and acted as if he didn't know you, that would be offensive. And Paul goes on to say, so that even Barnabas was carried away by Peter's hypocrisy. So basically, he was hurting the Gentile believers. He was creating disunity or division in the Galatian churches between the Gentile believers and the Jewish believers. Now, if you think about that, what's his ruling passion? It wasn't the gospel. It wasn't bringing unity to the body of Christ. It was actually self-protection. Peter was acting out of self-protection. And here's something really interesting. If you think about it, are there any patterns in Peter's life that we've seen that pattern before? Well, he says, Jesus, I'll never leave you. I'll go to death for you. And then what does he do? He denies Christ. Or he says, Jesus, bid me to come out on the water. He gets out on the water and the scripture says he saw the wind and the waves and he started to sink. Why? Fear. So Peter had a ruling passion of self-protection, meaning everything he did was geared towards self-protection when that ruling passion was activated. So what I would say is the ruling passion became an idol in his life and it sabotaged his ministry. It almost sabotaged his ministry. It created a lot of undermining of his ministry and it hurt those around him. And so too, we have ruling passions, which if we don't know what they are, they can also sabotage us.
5: Mm-hmm. The list of things, you have like a short list in your book.
4: Yes.
5: And I'm sure it's not exhaustive, but they all seem like good things, you know? No one wants to be lonely. Everyone wants to be liked, you know, things like this. How do we pursue these things well without letting them become ruling passions?
4: Okay, so that's a wonderful point because a lot of people they say, do I have to kill my desires? So let's think about this. Things like love, affirmation, success, pleasure, being seen, peacemaking, being unique, all of these are good things. And in fact, they're godly things. They can be godly things when they're rightly ordered in their proper context. But when they become ultimate things in our life, that's when they become idols. So if you think about this, keeping peace is a good thing. Conflict avoidance can be a very good thing. But if a pastor or a father or mother have the ultimate commitment of avoiding conflict, that can be devastating to a church or to a family because a toxic person in the church can run amok and hurt people without being confronted. Or a kid in the family can become the one who is hurting other people. So the key concept here is that you can take a good thing. This is right out of Tim Keller's books on counterfeit gods and things like that. He says that sin isn't only doing bad things. It's more fundamentally making good things into ultimate things. He says sin is building your life and meaning on anything, even a very good thing, more than on God. And so you take these good things like, oh, I want to be loved. I want to be respected. Who doesn't want to be affirmed? Right? That's a good thing. But if it's an ultimate thing in my life and it controls me and it informs the decisions I make, it becomes an idol and it can sabotage our lives. Now, Spencer, I think a big question would be, how do I find what my ruling passion is? And I would say this, ruling passions arise out of vows that we make. And when I say vow, I don't mean a sort of a formal vow like a priest would make. I mean more like a vow that would say, I will never be hurt again, or I'll never be embarrassed again, or weak or alone, or I will be seen as important, I will be affirmed. When we make vows, oftentimes we make them because we've been through a very hard or painful experience, or we've been through a pleasurable experience. Pleasurable things, good experiences can say, hey, I'll always experience that. I'll always have that kind of pleasure, right? And I'll always feel good. So these vows become sort of the seedbed for a ruling passion. And when they become when they start to inform our choices, unconsciously, we become dangerous. We become dangerous to our family, our friends. They become dangerous to our ministries. Because again, if I'm pursuing something as an ultimate thing, as opposed to Christ being my ultimate commitment, doing his will as my ultimate commitment, they can sabotage us. They can undermine us. They can ruin our relationships. As we saw in Galatians chapter 2, where Peter offended those people over whom he had pastoral and apostolic authority.
5: I know from experience, I mean, sometimes it might be hard to know when you're making those kinds of vows to yourself. Yeah. Would you have any advice for how to open our eyes so that we're not like deceiving ourselves?
4: Yeah, I mean, what I try to walk people through in the spiritually healthy leader, I try to help them see that there's some prerequisites here. We need to be very honest with ourselves and with God about our past, our wounds, and some of the vows that we make. So it is easy to be self-deceived and to walk around sort of with our head up in the clouds, thinking we're so great and we don't have these problems. I would have denied to you if you had asked me years ago, if you said, Dave, I think your ruling passion is getting out of loneliness, I would have denied it. I would have said, nah, you know, maybe that was true in the past, but you know, now that I'm a new creation in Jesus, that's not true anymore. But actually it was true. And it started to permeate different parts of my life. And I could start to see how even in romantic relationships or with friends, I would actually use people to get out of my loneliness. And that's one of the ways I started to see, gee, I'm using this person, I'm not loving this person, right? Think about affirmation. Here's an example I like to use. You know, as a counselor, if I don't know that my ruling passion, let's just say, for example, is affirmation, I love to be affirmed. If I don't know that and I am counseling somebody, I will unconsciously get them to affirm me. Now, why that's so dangerous is because then I'm serving myself. I'm not serving my client. If you're in ministry and your ruling passion is to get adulation or to be in control or to be respected and you don't know it, you'll be pulling people, you'll be manipulating people in a way to get them to fulfill your ruling passion. And if you think about it, all of us want to be loved. You know, there's millions of people out there who want to be married and aren't married and are lonely or want companionship. And so that's a good thing. That's a healthy thing to want to be married, for example, or not to be lonely. But if I am manipulating people to get them out of my loneliness, it's going to hurt other people. And no one can fulfill us the way God can fulfill us. So in the spiritually healthy leader, I try to walk people through How do you identify your ruling passions? What are they? And then once you see them, what do you do with them? And so, Spencer, what I've done is I've created chapters and then questions at the end of each chapter, short chapters and short questions, 5 questions per chapter, where you can actually walk through that book and really start to identify your ruling passions and then have a biblical response to them. Really respond to them in a way that honors God and really frees you from self-sabotage.
5: Mm-hmm. It seems to me that, I mean, we've been speaking a little bit about having, you know, like one particular ruling passion. But I mean, looking even into my own life, I can see maybe the elements that sort of suggest that there are multiple ruling passions. Do you think that's true? Do you think we can have multiple?
4: Yeah. It's funny you say that because I affectionately say we have dueling passions. Okay? So I'll give you an example. I had a client come to me who basically said, I lie, but I don't know I'm lying. Okay? Now that's pretty serious. Like, what do you mean you lie and you don't know you're lying? Well, he gave me some examples of how he did this. And then what happened is I started thinking, well, what's his ruling passion? Why is he lying? And so he told me some pretty abusive stuff that happened to him as a child. And so what he developed was this, a ruling passion that says, I will never be humiliated like that again. His father did something to humiliate him. I talk about this in the Spiritually Healthy Leader. I give this example. So when he did this, he developed this ruling passion of, I will never be humiliated again. That morphed into, I will impress others. Okay, I will impress others so as not to be humiliated and to be accepted, which morphed into starting to lie habitually. And so over a long period of time, he started to spin these tales in order to impress other people, right? A legitimate longing to impress people or to at least want them to like you. But so he had multiple passions, ruling passions. I will not be humiliated. I will impress other people. I'll get people to like me. And so what you'll see if you start to look at these separate kind of ruling passions or vows that we make, you'll start to see a relationship between them. So that's why I call them dueling passions. They're there. But they are related. And the more inner work you do and the more prayerful work you do, the more you're able to start to discern them and see them. And then the question becomes, what do I do with them? What does repentance look like when I start to say, yeah, I want affirmation more than I really love the Lord God with all my heart? Hmm. Or I want to be out of my loneliness more than loving God and obeying Him.
5: What do you think are the heart conditions to be most watched out for among Christians in the American church today?
4: I don't know. I mean, I think our heart's condition is to self-deceive. I think we tend to be arrogant. We tend to be not dependent on God. And really, I think it's a very healthy thing to be able to say, Lord, I want to know the truth about you. And I also want to know the truth about my own heart. And how is it that I act out? Or what are my ultimate commitments in life? Because that is a measure of my spiritual health. What am I most passionate about? I know what I say, but what's the reality? One of the ways you can see that is how you impact other people, right? What's the impact that you have on other people? First thing we need to do is get in touch with what our intent is. What's the motive of my heart? That's a big thing to start to understand. Everything you do is motivated by something in your heart. And motives are most important. God says God does not look at man on the outward appearance in 1 Samuel 17, but God looks at the heart. What he means by that is the motives and intent of the heart. That's in Hebrews 4 as well. So we have to know, why do I do what I do? And not only that, even if I think I have good intent, what's the impact that I have on other people? How does my action, how does my motives, even how do I impact other people? What's the effect? And most of us are blind to both motive and we're blind to impact.
5: Well, my guest today is David Wiedis. He's the founder and executive director of Serving Leaders Ministries, the author of The Spiritually Healthy Leader, Finding Freedom from Self-Sabotage, talking about our heart conditions and how we engage with our ruling passions. We talked a little bit about those ruling passions and how they can affect us and our relationships, but how do we escape them? How do we start developing a heart that loves God first and foremost?
4: I think, first of all, you start to identify what are my ruling passions, identify them, confess them, just like I would confess anything else. So, for example, Lord, I confess that my ruling passion has been to seek affirmation. And the way I do that is I seek it. I try to get people to be impressed by me and to admire me, all right? So it's a confession. And the beautiful thing is this. When we walk under the grace-filled eyes of Christ and in the grace of Christ, we don't have to be afraid of confessing these things, even though they're shameful. They may be shameful or feel shameful, right? So we confess them. And then we start to do this. We start to say, what happened in my past that created the vow out of which my ruling passion grew? That's a big question. So I can maybe look back and see some example, some experience that took place in my life that really wounded me. And that wound created a very sensible ruling passion. I'll never be hurt again. I'll never be embarrassed like that again. Maybe it's I'll never give my heart to another person in that way or trust someone, right? Those are functional vows that become dysfunctional and idols. So once we've identified our ruling passions, we start to go back and see, here's the experiences that shape me. Now, what we do there is this is interesting. Most Christians say, well, I prayed about that. Or why do I need to go back? Well, I want you to go back in order to see your life and the wounds that you have through the lens of God's providential hand in your life and to heal. So what does that look like? Well, we have to heal both emotionally and we have to heal in a sense spiritually. We have to be able to see things that have happened to us in light of God's providence. So what do I mean by that? Let's think about Joseph. Joseph was sinned against in horrendous ways by his older brothers who wanted to murder him first and then sold him into slavery. So he missed a childhood. He missed his father. He missed growing up with his family. So what did he do when he looked back to see his past? Did he say, God, you're terrible for allowing me to have this experience? Did he get bitter? Or did he say, no, you brothers meant it for evil, but God meant it for good. So one of the things I really help people do in the spiritually healthy leader is focus on some of the past wounds that have taken place in my life. And then how do you heal and see that through the lens of God and his grace? And I use Paul as an example, by the way. You know, Spencer, I don't think people realize that Paul was spiritually abused. See, he was physically abused, and he was an abuser. All of those things, think about it. And so I list about 20 different experiences Paul had, from being in a riot, earthquake, being beaten, shipwrecked, bitten by snakes. All of these things happened to him. Now, what did he do with these very traumatic experiences? He didn't get bitter. What he did is he did exactly what I'm talking about. He was able to say, God, you have allowed me to go through these things and you are for a purpose. And he processed those things and he shared them. In 2 Corinthians, he says, I comfort those with the comfort with which I've been comforted in Christ. So he had purpose even in the suffering. So that's one aspect there of dealing with wounds. But the other aspect that I really emphasize in the spiritually healthy leader is processing wounds emotionally. Now, Spencer, you and I know that Christians have an allergic reaction to the word emotion. And oftentimes, you know, we say, well, you know, the joy of the Lord is my strength, but I'm not supposed to be angry or sad. Well, I beg to differ. And the Bible begs to differ because the psalmists expressed honestly their emotions before the Lord. And they expressed emotions so much so that God inscripturated their complaints against God and against others in the Bible. Think about that. But God put that there. And Jesus wept. I mean, think about that. Jesus wept even though he knew he was going to raise Lazarus from the dead. So the point is, we have to learn how to process emotions in a godly way most of us mask over our pain and then we medicate and we move on. But when we think we move on, we don't, because it just festers. So in The Spiritually Healthy Leader, I have a few chapters on how do you process emotions in a godly way. And in fact, on the Serving Leaders podcast, I have a description of that if people are interested in listening to that, because it's very helpful to think about how do you process emotions in a godly way, which leads you not only to loving God and loving others, but it leads you to very deep repentance.
5: Probably for the sake of time, I just got like one more question for you. It's a bit of a curveball, I guess, if you don't mind.
4: Okay, curveball's coming at me.
5: Yeah, as you know, you've got this book on, you know, The Spiritually Healthy Leader. I know you've mentioned it's not for exclusively leaders.
4: Right.
5: But as I've kind of been looking around and asking, you know, various people about what biblical masculinity might look like, as someone who's kind of studied the heart, what do you see consistent heart conditions looking like flowing from a love of God among masculine role models, shall we say?
4: Yeah. Well, that is a curveball, Spencer. I think I'd want to be very careful in the way I answer that, because look, I think there's a lot of stereotypes about masculinity that have caused a lot of people to stumble. I think there's a biblical picture of masculinity as being strong, as being taking initiative, moving in people's lives, but not flexing muscles necessarily, not the stereotypical way. Now, does that mean that women can't take initiative and move in people's lives, right, and be strong? No, not at all. Because women can do that and should do that. But I do think that there's an intrinsic difference between men and women. Obviously, in terms of creation and creation order, God made man and woman, and they're both to glory in their masculinity and femininity and not at odds with each other. It's to be complementary with each other. So men are told to love your wives as Christ loved the church. Now, what the heck does that mean? I mean, that's sacrificial, servant-hearted love. That is not controlling the remote or being abusive in any way whatsoever. And women are told to respect and or submit, right, to their husbands. What does that mean? Well, you know, not a stereotypical way of like, oh, honey, yes, whatever you say. No, and in fact, good submission sometimes means, as my mentor once said, exercising your yes muscles and no muscles. So what does it look like to love your husband when he's being a tyrant? You know, sometimes it means saying, you know what, you are a tyrant and I'm not putting up with your tyranny because what you do is abusive. So I think we have a lot of stereotypes. Maybe that goes beyond the question that you asked me, but we have a lot of stereotypes. And I do think that the real key is who made you? God made you. And I think a healthy man loves being a man. I think a healthy woman loves being a woman and all that means. But it doesn't mean the stereotypical things that we often attribute it to in a culture.
5: Do you have anything else you want to add to the conversation that I haven't asked about that you would like to throw in there?
4: Well, I would just like to ask people and encourage people to pick up a copy of The Spiritually Healthy Leader, Finding Freedom from Self-Sabotage, because I can attest that I'm talking out of my own heart and life, and it's thoroughly scriptural, and it will change your life, and it will change the way you see yourself and you see God. And the bottom line is the person who's spiritually healthy loves and works with the supremacy of Christ. This is the goal, is that Christ is supreme in our life, and whatever he calls me to do, I will do, because he's my Lord and because I love him. And what he does is when you get in touch with what your ruling passions really are, you know what he does? He doesn't kill your desires. He supercharges your desires. And that means you find out who you are, what you've been made for, and then he supercharges those desires in a way that you live out your calling with Christ as supreme in your life.
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2: My whole life was changed when I came to Uganda. I tried to think earlier on, I was thinking, what would my life have been like if I never came to Uganda? Because you need to understand, I'm a very selfish person. I'm a self-centered person. I'm a proud person. And even when I came to Uganda the first time, it was not with good motives. I heard all these famous pastors were coming, and they invited me. I thought, oh, I can meet all these famous pastors. And so I came, and none of those pastors showed up. And it was just me and some simple pastors that no one knew. But God brought me here because something changed in my heart. There were these kids in a kids' choir. I just remember smiling the whole time. They're so beautiful. But then I began to visit them in their huts and the places they lived. And it broke my heart. Then I remember seeing two little girls on a pile of trash, and they were just digging, trying to find anything to eat. And I remember thinking, wow, I have two little girls at home. And I remember the verses, you know, that the Bible says, do unto others as you would have them do unto you. And I thought, what if those were my two children looking for anything to eat? What would I want some American to do for me and my children? So I went home, and I was just so amazed by what I experienced here. I remember going through Bethany Village before it was a village. It was just a forest. And all these kids were coming out, and they had no clothes. They were skinny. Their hair was changing color because they had no vitamins. They were malnourished. I remember that's when I met Pastor Peter. He was just showing me the place out there before there was Bethany Village. I remember there was a rainstorm, and so Pastor Peter just grabbed me and took me into some lady's hut. I'd never been in a mud hut, and we're sitting there, and chickens are jumping on us. You gotta understand, this is all new to me. Everything was new to me. I remember meeting Irene, and she had a bag of grasshoppers, and she was eating.

And they have needs. And I can't stop thinking about them. And I began to look at my house and I said, I'm looking at all the things we have. And it makes me sad because we don't need all of these things. And I asked her, I go, can we sell our house? And maybe we can live in a trailer and give the money to the children of Uganda. And I remember my wife looked at me surprised. Like, she goes, I don't know what you're talking about. She goes, I did not go to Africa with you. I don't feel what you feel. I actually really like our house. But if you believe this is what God wants us to do, then let's sell our house. And that afternoon, we just went out and looked for the cheapest way to live in our city so we could give more. And I started telling our church, I go, look, we need to start sacrificing. These are our brothers and sisters. And they began sponsoring kids, hundreds of kids. Our people in our church, even the young people, they started to, some of them stopped living in their apartments and they lived in their cars so they could give more to Uganda. And they just said, okay, well, I can always go to my friend's house and take a shower and I'll just live in my car so I can give more. Families started moving out of their houses and living in their trailers so that they could rent their house out and give more money to Uganda. I mean, this is, our church has become obsessed with loving you and loving these children. But it was the happiest time of our church. I remember when I told them, I said, I walk around your houses and they're so nice. And all around your house are these beautiful pictures of all of your children. I said, all you do is stare at your children and your own family and you get these bigger houses. I said, here's what I'm going to do. I began to print pictures of the children of Uganda and I put them in frames. And I said, I want you to start hanging pictures of them around your house because they are your family, okay? And I want you to buy these pictures from me for $100 each, US. And so they began buying these pictures so that we could give all the money to Uganda and so that they would be reminded every day that we're family. God looks at us as family. And I wanted them to see your family is not just the ones you gave birth to. In God's economy, this is our family. We were in the middle of building a building, $20 million building. Back then, that was a lot. It's still a lot of money. But back then, it was a crazy amount. And I didn't have peace. I said, how can we build such a nice building when people don't even have a place to live or food to eat? And I told the church, let's meet outside. We can just meet in a field and give the money to the poor. And when I announced that, a lot of people left the church. But that's okay. God brought other people with a heart to give. I said, we need to become like Jesus. And you need to understand, I'm not saying this to boast about anything. I'm saying that was the happiest time. We changed our whole church budget. I said, you know, the Bible says we're supposed to love our neighbors as ourselves. So from now on, 50% of all the money that comes in goes out. We have to change our budget. If we love them like we love ourselves, why do we spend everything on ourselves? I mean, it was an exciting time where we were able to give millions of dollars to all of these places. And God blessed our church. We were so happy. And that's why I wanted to bring my children here into Ethiopia. I wanted them to see what happens when you give, that it lasts. And you become happier and happier and happier compared to what the world teaches, which is get more money to spend on yourself.

0: And selfishness will destroy you. Selfishness is a curse. When all you can think about is yourself and you keep trying to get more things and you're never happy, you'll never have enough. But then Jesus says, but I can change your heart and make you a giver. Just like me, I loved you so much, I gave my only son. And it is more blessed to give than to receive. I want to show my kids, I don't know how much longer I have on this earth. I wanted them to see how mom and dad lived and how we have no regrets for everything we've given, because it's a blessing. And I wanted them to follow in our example. Not because I want to leave a legacy. It's because I want them to find the joy in the Lord. I want them to see that there's nothing like knowing him. And then money doesn't matter. I mean, Lisa and I were relatively poor when we came here the first time. I had no idea that as we gave what we could, that God would end up blessing us and giving us millions of dollars. But the blessing was not that we got the money. The blessing was that we didn't spend it on ourselves. We really didn't care. We were already happy. And I always told God, if you gave me money, I'll give it away because I'm so happy. Just knowing that the God of the universe listens to me and knows my name. Money's not going to make me happier. If you give it to me, I'll give it away. And then I'll be even happier. And God says, one day I'll give you 100 times that. If we believe in eternity, and some of us are getting older, it's time to let go and go, God, I want to end this well. And as my children start their life, I want them to start well. But I was thinking about a lot of my friends who sponsored children and gave and everything else. And sadly, many of them are not walking with the Lord anymore. That's why it was so good to see Pastor Peter still being faithful to his wife, still feeding her grasshoppers, you know. It's so good to see that he still loves the church, still loves the Word of God and stands on the Word of God. You know, I don't have many friends that have made it. And I convinced a lot of people in my church to give. But I'm realizing now it really wasn't coming from their heart. I want to share a passage with you because I think it's very important today in GABA. In 2 Peter chapter 2, verse 22. 2 Peter 2, verse 22 says this. What the true proverb says has happened to them. The dog returns to its vomit, and the sow, after washing herself, returns to wallow in the mire. He goes, this is a proverb, Peter says, and it's true. He goes, sometimes a dog will vomit because something is making him sick, and he'll walk away. But sometimes he'll walk back to his vomit and start eating it again. It's disgusting. And he says, and a pig is similar. You can wash off a pig, but then what does it do? It runs back to the mud. Wait, why? He's so clean. Why would a pig run back to the mud after he's been cleansed? Because he's a pig. Just because you wash him off doesn't mean that you've changed his nature. He's still a pig. This is what happens in a lot of churches. You hear a sermon, you get convicted, we wash you off, you repent, but then what do? You go running right back to your sin. Why? Because your nature didn't change. And I used to put so much pressure on myself when I would preach, thinking, oh, I've got to have a great message because I want to see people get on their knees, repent, get baptized, or what? And I kept thinking, if I say it right, if I tell enough jokes, if I tell enough stories, if I raise my voice at the right time, you know, if I tell a sad story, whatever it is, if I can teach the Word of God, you know, powerfully, then this will... And what I realize is a lot of times people respond just out of emotion, but it doesn't last. Because only God can change your nature. I can wash you off like a pig, but you'll go right back to your sin. Unless something is born of the Holy Spirit, then it lasts. Then it's your whole life. So you don't just give to a couple of poor people and then feel better and go back to your mansion. No, when God changes your heart, you just keep growing in grace. It's a gift from God. No one earns that. God, he says, I'll put my spirit in you so that you will no longer be a slave to sin. You'll be a slave to righteousness. Now, that's why even after God changes your heart, like the pig, you may see the mud. It could still be tempting, your sin. But once you start stepping in the mud, something doesn't feel right. You feel the shame. You feel this guilt. You go, this is not who I am. Why? Because the Spirit is in you. And now you want what is right. So you can't just come here after looking at pornography, after committing adultery, and just feel fine. No, you feel dirty because your nature was changed. And if you can continue on your sin, then you really have to look in the mirror and wonder if God really changed your nature. We can't be satisfied with just external decisions. We need the miracle to happen in our hearts. So here's what I believe God wants me to share with this third service. I was watching the videos, announcements, and I was looking at the advertisement for tonight. And I was seeing the beautiful worship music out here. And there was a part of me that got a little concerned. Because in America, we started doing programs so well. And we did music so well. We know how to get people up, clapping, screaming, and we feel good. We knew how to create events that were exciting, and we knew how to speak in such a way to move people and keep their attention. But pretty soon we became satisfied with a good service. We became satisfied going, ooh, the preacher was good, the music was good, that was a good day. Even if the Holy Spirit didn't show up, you can still give the appearance of life. Rather than saying, God, we are so dependent on you. See, we can create the energy rather than the Holy Spirit. My prayer is that you never become satisfied with the external. Where every time, I mean, why would you be satisfied if I just came up here and gave a good sermon? And you had a good singing time? Or did you come here saying, God, I will not be satisfied unless your Holy Spirit from heaven comes and changes who I am from the inside? I need the miracle, God. I need a miracle. Change me. See, what happened in America is we got satisfied with fun nights and fun programs and fun services. And pretty soon everyone's okay as long as a preacher was entertaining, as long as our kids had a good time, as long as the music was good. I remember one time I was preaching at a big event in Texas, and my mentor was a guy from India. He is with the Lord now. But I remember him, he drove me to the gathering. And outside, there were horses, they had donkeys, they had chariots going through the auditorium, the band was going, the lights were going. And I remember my mentor just looked at me and he just laughed. He says, wow, you Americans are so funny. He goes, no one will come if there's not a great speaker. No one will show up if there's not a great band. He goes, in India, when the people hear that we are about to have communion, they get so excited and rush to the place where we're going to break bread and remember the body and blood of Jesus. And I remember hearing that thinking, wow, no one in America would want to go to that. We need the energy. We need the excitement. We need everything else. But in pursuing that, we lost the presence of God. And my prayer is that you don't lose that. That you never become satisfied because you have a good media department or a good preacher or a good worship team. That every time you come hungry, you go, God, I don't care if anyone is in that room, as long as I can take of the bread and take of the cup and remember the body and blood of Jesus. As long as the Holy Spirit comes and changes me because I'm a pig and I need that changing. I need you to change who I am. Is that still your heart? Please don't forget where you came from. It was a simple time. It was a beautiful time. You didn't need all of this. I'm not saying this is wrong. I'm just saying be very careful, because we can become satisfied with external things and external decisions. And even me as a pastor, I was happy that there were thousands of people and they were giving to the people in Uganda and they were sacrificing, but their hearts didn't change. And many of them, once I left, they were like the dog that went right back to their vomit, or the pig that went right back to the mud. I want to pray for a miracle this morning, because that's the only thing that satisfies me. I've been doing this too long. I know I could give a sermon that would make you cry and make you feel bad or feel good or whatever I want you to feel. It doesn't last. But if God Almighty comes into this room and decides to have grace on you and change your heart, that changes everything. I want to pray Jeremiah 32 over you. There is a wonderful blessing in Jeremiah 32 that I think many, many people miss. It was God's promise to the people of Israel when they were taken away by Babylon. He says, no, there's going to come a day. I promise you, there's going to come a day. And look what I'm going to do. In Jeremiah chapter 32, starting in verse 38, this is what God says. They shall be my people, and I will be their God. I will give them one heart and one way, that they may fear me forever for their own good and the good of their children after them. I will make with them an everlasting covenant that I will not turn away from doing good to them. And I will put the fear of me in their hearts that they may not turn from me. God says there's going to come a day where I'm going to do something where it's not an outside washing. It's not spraying you off like a pig. I'm actually going to put the fear of God in your heart that you may not turn away from me. When I read that, I thought, oh, that's what God did for me. I remember I was in my early 20s. I was a hypocrite. I was in my sin, and God was exposing and humbling me. But then I remember the first time I studied Isaiah chapter 6. It was right after seminary, and I thought, whoa, that's God in all of his holiness. So right now there's a God on his throne, and even the angels are screaming out his holiness. I remember reading Revelation 4 and seeing the throne and going, wow, there's lightning, there's thunder, there's fire, there's angels with eyes all over their bodies, and they're screaming out, holy, holy, holy, and that's who I pray to? Suddenly, when I prayed, I start to envision God, and I couldn't just casually talk to him. I'd get on my knees and think about who I'm talking to. God opened my eyes that I realized that was a gift from God. He may not give me another breath. He gave me another one. There's no guarantee he's giving me another breath. I'm totally at his mercy to live through the rest of this sermon. There's no guarantee all of us are going to live for the next 5 minutes. It's all in his hands. And suddenly when I preach, I start thinking, I don't care what you think of me. I think about God. And I might face him today. And so I have to preach in such a way that he gets all the glory. I did nothing. I was selfish. I was a sinner. And God poured his grace on me and began to change my nature. I didn't do that. It wasn't because I heard a good sermon. I don't remember ever hearing good sermons from my youth pastor. It was the power of God. And God put a fear in me. And he says, that's a gift, because when I put my fear in you, you can't turn away from me. You start to go, even if you're tempted, and the fear takes over. And you go, no, I know who I'm facing. That's a gift. Too often in the world, we look at the fear of God like it's a bad thing. I go, no, that's our blessing. The fear of the Lord's the beginning of wisdom. The fear of the Lord leads to life. The friendship of the Lord is for those who fear him. Work out your salvation with fear and trembling. He says, let's worship God with reverence and awe, because our God is a consuming fire. These are all good things. The fear of God is a good thing. And I want you to pray today that God puts the fear of God in your heart. The other passage, do you guys believe that there is an enemy and he is powerful and he will always try to distract us whenever God wants to speak to us? God is talking about something so serious, a miracle. Some of you, you are still in your sin because God has not put a fear of him in your heart. Your parents taught you to fear God. Your pastor teaches you to fear God. You know you should fear God, but you don't. It's not coming from the inside. And we're not satisfied with that, because that won't last until it's you and you personally fear God. The other thing I want to point out is Romans chapter 5, verse 5. In Romans 5, 5, he talks about something else. He says, hope does not put us to shame because God's love has been poured into our hearts through the Holy Spirit who has been given to us. Just like God has to put a fear in your heart, the Bible says that God's love is poured into our hearts by the Holy Spirit. That means I can't make you love God. I can't make you believe that God loves you. You may say, oh no, I believe. It's in your head still. But the Bible says a miracle can happen where the Holy Spirit puts it in your heart, where you just know, wow, that holy God in heaven with the lightning, the thunder, the fire, the angels, he loves me. Like, I know it. I can look through my whole life and go, wow, he loves me. He loves me. He loves me. He's always loved me. Now, how does that happen? Because for many years, I wrestled with the love of God. You see, when I was born, my mother died giving birth to me. So my dad did not want me. He says, that baby killed my wife. I don't want him. He gave me up for adoption. So I was born on the earth and no one wanted me. And my grandmother ended up taking me away before he could give me to the woman who was going to adopt me. But then when my grandmother got too old, she brought me back to the United States and told my dad, you have to take him. But he didn't want me. I was 5. He never talked to me. He died when I was 12, and I was so glad, because the way he used to punish me, the way he would beat me, the way he was always disappointed, no matter what I did, I was never good enough for him. And when he would get angry, I remember one time he tied me with a rope to a tree to where I couldn't move. And then he just started grabbing the sticks, the branches from the tree, and just hitting me till they would break. And I'm screaming. till pretty soon, I don't know, you ever cried so much that pretty soon no noise comes out and you're just, you can hardly breathe, and I'm just begging, stop, stop, stop. And he just kept going. And then he just leaves me out there, and it's getting dark, and I don't know if I'm allowed in my house. So when my dad died, there was some sadness. But most of me was like, oh, I'm so glad I never have to see him again. Years later, I become a Christian. And the Bible talks about God being a loving father. How am I supposed to understand that? My father hated me. And now you're telling me there's a holy God in heaven and he's crazy about me? And he loves me? Gosh, I struggled with that. I kept thinking, no, I gotta do more. Oh no, I sinned. He's probably disappointed in me. Oh, he's gonna punish me. I better do this, I better do that, I better do everything right because I wanna earn his love somehow. And God was showing me that you don't really believe I love you. Even as a pastor for many years, I think a lot of the things I did, maybe even helping the kids here, maybe it was just insecurity. I'm just trying to do more. I want to please him. But God showed me. He did a miracle. I told my friends, pray for me because I'm still insecure after all these years. Then I read Romans 5:5. I thought, wow. So he can do a miracle and have me know that I'm loved, not for anything I do, that I'm truly forgiven and he loves me. He had to pour it into my heart because I had so much baggage in my mind. All I've known is trying to earn people's approval by doing more and hoping they're pleased. And God's saying, no, I love you. But he had to do that miracle and put it in my heart. Every day I say, God, just remind me of two things every day of my life. Remind me that you are holy and that you love me. Because if I fear you and know that I'm loved by you, I can make it through anything. And I'm getting towards the end of my life. And I say, Lord, it's been a great life. But it's all because you did miracles in my heart. Nothing of me. It was you. Thank you. Thank you for your grace. Thank you for changing me. My life was headed in a bad direction. And you changed everything. And he used my time here in Uganda. And it put me on a different path. It wasn't Uganda, it was the Holy Spirit here. And the Holy Spirit changed me. And now all I want to do is pray the same thing for you right now. I don't need you to make any grand proclamation of anything. I just want to ask the Holy Spirit to fill your heart with the fear of him and for God to pour the love of God into you so that you go through your life with this peace that I now have. I fear the Lord and I'm loved by him. And that comes from inside. No one has to talk me into these things. It's who I am now. I'm no longer a slave to fear. I'm a child of God. I want to pray that. If you want God to do that in your heart, then receive this prayer. Believe that God hears me from his throne. And his spirit really will move around and change hearts. Father, we are helpless. We're like infants. We can't survive on our own. On our own, we will go to sin, and sin leads to death. Our flesh just keeps taking us towards evil. But we believe you can save us. You are our only hope. God, you promised in Jeremiah that a day would come when you would put a fear of you in our hearts, that it would be for our good and for the good of our children. So God, we are asking you, make us fear you from our hearts. Put a fear of you in our hearts so we never turn from you. God of grace, I come before your throne of grace and ask, may we not forget where we've come from. May we not be satisfied. Change our hearts, Almighty God. In Jesus' name we pray. Amen.
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Coming to the end of another hour, that was Mack Brock singing Beloved. It's a great reminder that despite all of our faults, our sin, God nevertheless still loves us because that's the kind of God that he is. People like to say, the world likes to say, the devil likes to say, he's an oppressor. He's an oppressive God, but he's not. He's like a good father, one who loves us and wants to protect us and shepherd us. Isn't that how Christ describes himself? So lean on him for strength today as we press forward now with Steve Bell. Coming up next with God, Our Protector.

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three things remain: faith, hope, and love. 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

That was Rita Balazs with If We Confess Our Sins on listener-supported, commercial-free Pilgrim Radio, where our strength for the journey this hour comes from pausing the music for a moment and considering these words from 19th century American pastor Theodore Cuyler, who said, "If heaven is ready for Christ's redeemed people, then surely they should be getting ready for heaven." It's a good reminder, isn't it? This life is not one to just spend on ourselves, but rather that God is working in our hearts to mold us, to look more like Christ, lean into him, pursue life with him. And I trust that you would look more and more prepared for heaven. Isn't that right? It's Matthew West coming up next with Imperfections.

That was Billy Crockett singing Higher Love as we come to the end of this music hour. I trust that our music lined up for you that we have enjoyed together this hour has been an encouragement to you. I've got one more hour with you at 5 a.m. Pacific time when we hear once again from Pastor Philip Miller of the Moody Church in Chicago, his series in the Book of Acts, and today's message, The Spirit of Wind and Fire. Come join us for it shortly as we turn now to Keith and Kristen Getty singing His Eye is on the Sparrow.

Martin Luther said that God writes the gospel not in the Bible alone, but also on trees and in the flowers and clouds and stars. May your life also speak to a world in need. 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
3: In Acts chapter 2, we're going to look at the first 13 verses today, Acts 2, 1 to 13. In John chapter 14, Jesus told his disciples, this was right before his death, burial, resurrection, and ascension. He told his disciples, I will not leave you as orphans. I will come to you. I will ask the Father, and he will give you another helper to be with you forever, even the Spirit of truth. You know him, for he dwells with you, and he will be in you. And then in Acts chapter 1, Jesus gives his disciples a commission. He says, you will be my witnesses in Jerusalem and all Judea and Samaria and to the end of the earth. But first, he told them to wait in Jerusalem for what? For the giving of the Spirit, the promise of the Father, the empowerment that would come from on high, the baptism of the Holy Spirit. Because, friends, there is no mission without the Spirit. There is no mission without the Spirit. God has called us, his disciples, into a worldwide, multinational, redemptive mission to the ends of the earth, but it can only happen as God's people are filled with God's Holy Spirit for God's mission. This is so important. If we are to go and be the church, we say it every week, if we're going to go and be the church, we will need God's Holy Spirit to empower us each and every step of the way. Amen? Amen. Now, in Acts chapter 2, just 8 days after Jesus' ascension to be at the right hand of his Father in glory, at the Feast of Pentecost now, just as Jesus promised, with wind and fire, the Holy Spirit arrives. Grab your Bibles. We're going to be in Acts chapter 2. We're going to look at the first 13 verses today, Acts 2, 1 to 13. Listen as I read. This is the word of the Lord. Acts 2, 1 to 13. When the day of Pentecost arrived, they were all together in one place, and suddenly there came from heaven a sound like a mighty rushing wind, and it filled the entire house where they were sitting. And divided tongues as of fire appeared to them and rested on each one of them. And they were all filled with the Holy Spirit and began to speak in other tongues as the Spirit gave them utterance. Now there were dwelling in Jerusalem Jews, devout men from every nation under heaven. And at this sound, the multitude came together. And they were bewildered because each one was hearing them speak in his own language. And they were amazed and astonished, saying, are not all of these who are speaking Galileans? How is it that we hear each one of us in his own native language? Parthians, Medes, Elamites, residents of Mesopotamia, Judea, Cappadocia, Pontus, Phrygia, and Pamphylia, Egypt, and parts of Libya belonging to Cyrene, and visitors from Rome, both Jews and proselytes, Cretans and Arabians, we hear them telling in our own tongues the mighty works of God. And they were amazed and perplexed, saying to one another, what does this mean? But others mocked, saying, they're filled with new wine. Thanks be to the Lord for the reading of his word. I love that question in verse 12. What does this mean? That's the question we're going to try to answer together. What does this mean? There are four signs that surround the coming of the Spirit.

temple and a new mission. There's your outline. New covenant, creation, temple, and mission. All right, so first, the Spirit's coming means there's a new covenant, a new covenant. Let's just reread Acts 2, those first opening verses. When the day of Pentecost arrived, they were all gathered together in one place, and suddenly there came from heaven a sound like a mighty rushing wind, and it filled the entire house where they were seated. And divided tongues of fire appeared to them and were resting on each one of them, and they were all filled with the Holy Spirit. Just pause there. So Luke begins this passage with a clear timestamp. It happens on the day of Pentecost. That's when the Spirit comes. It might seem like that's an unimportant detail, just simple chronology, but it's very significant. The festival of Pentecost was also known as the Feast of Weeks. It occurred 50 days after Passover. So you remember that's when Jesus was crucified on Passover. So now it's been 50 days. This is the festival associated with first fruits. So the very first initial crops that are ripening. And the Jewish people would take some of those and offer them back to God as a thank offering for the first fruits of the incoming crop. It was one of three pilgrimage feasts in the annual festival cycle for Israel, the others being Passover and the Feast of Booths or Tabernacles, which occurs at the end of the harvest season. And so you have these three. And according to Jewish tradition, Passover is the time, the Book of Jubilees, which is a second century non-canonical Jewish book, describes this, that there was Jewish tradition that the Feast of Pentecost was associated with the giving of the Torah, the law of God. When Moses, if you remember, you know, he came down from the mountain with the two tablets of the Ten Commandments and inaugurated the Mosaic Covenant and God's relationship, what we call the Old Covenant, at the base of Mount Sinai. So Pentecost was the celebration of first fruits every year, but it also looked back to when God first gave the law through Moses on Sinai to the people. Now, why do I bring that up? Well, just look back with me for a moment at how the Bible describes Mount Sinai, when the Lord God came down to give his people the law and the covenant in the Old Testament, the first law and covenant. Exodus 19, verse 18. Exodus 19, verse 18 says this. Now, Mount Sinai was wrapped in smoke because the Lord had descended on it in fire. The smoke of it went up like the smoke of a kiln, and the whole mountain trembled greatly. So when God gave the law of the old covenant, he came down in a firestorm, right? A firestorm, a mighty rushing wind and fire, right? Smoke billowing. That's what Pentecost was commemorating. And you see now the Holy Spirit is coming down in what? A firestorm, a mighty rushing wind, fire. The parallels are unmistakable. And don't you see what's happening here? God has taken this festival that always looked back to the first covenant, the old covenant of the law, and it's giving in the midst of a firestorm. And now on that very same day later, he whips up a firestorm in order to send the new covenant of the Spirit to inaugurate his new work with his people. So this is the new covenant of the Spirit that is coming here in this firestorm. And of course, this was promised in the Old Testament, many places, but one of them in particular to highlight is Ezekiel chapter 11, verses 19 to 20. Ezekiel chapter 11, verses 19 to 20, where we read this, "And I will give them one heart, and a new spirit I will put within them. I will remove the heart of stone from their flesh and give them a heart of flesh, that they may walk in my statutes and keep my rules and obey them. They shall be my people, and I will be their God." So the old covenant of the law was never able to change people's hearts. You can't

0: change a heart with outside rules. You know this, right? The only way you can be changed is from the inside. And God promised, I will make a new covenant one day. I will send my Holy Spirit, and he will change people's hearts so that they want to obey me from the inside. Instead of rules to obey out there, I will put my Spirit inside them so they will want to walk in obedience from the inside out. And so this is all coming true now, you see. The new covenant is arriving. The Spirit has come, and that means the new covenant. A new covenant is here. God himself is writing his law on our hearts because through his Spirit now, this is amazing, God is closer than the air we breathe. You believe that? God is closer than the air we breathe. Friends, if you've trusted in the Lord Jesus Christ, in his death, burial, resurrection, and ascension on your behalf as the only way you'll ever be right with God, if you're trusting in Jesus Christ, if you've surrendered your life to him, then God's Holy Spirit literally comes to dwell within you. You have God on the inside of your life. The Spirit seals you. He indwells you. He's writing God's law on your heart, teaching you to walk in obedience. And that means God is closer than the air we breathe. Jesus has not left us as orphans, friends. He has come to us. The Spirit is given. The new covenant is written. God is closer than the air we breathe. So the Spirit's coming means, first, a new covenant, a new covenant. Secondly, the Spirit's coming means there's a new creation, a new creation. Look again at verse 2 with me. Suddenly there came from heaven a sound like a mighty rushing wind, and it filled the entire house where they were sitting. So here they are, they're gathered together. There's chapter 1, verse 15 tells us there's 120 people all together. So this is very important. The Spirit is not just for the apostles and the leaders. The Spirit is for all of Jesus' disciples, every one of us. The Spirit's for everybody. And then suddenly, while they're sitting there, a mighty rushing wind, a gale force storm is whipping all around them, filling the house. What does this mean? What does it mean that the Spirit comes with wind? These are the questions we have to ask. Well, at one level, the connection between wind and Spirit is organic. It's on a linguistic level. In both Hebrew and Greek, the word for wind and the word for Spirit are identical. They're the same word. And so the idea of wind and Spirit is tied linguistically. But there's more than that. Remember, Jesus did something really weird in John chapter 20 when he was foretelling the coming of the Spirit to the disciples. Do you remember this? John 20, verses 21 and 22. Jesus said to them, John 20, verses 21 and 22, "Peace be with you. As the Father sent me, so I am sending you." And when he had said this, he breathed on them and said to them, "Receive the Holy Spirit." Why is Jesus breathing on us? Right? That's weird. People don't do that. He's enacting a prophecy, is what he's doing. He's demonstrating something physically that's going to happen spiritually later. And then at Pentecost, what do they hear? The Spirit comes down from the Father on the breath of heaven from the ascended Lord Jesus Christ himself. Don't you see? He's breathing out the Spirit with power. It's evocative of Genesis chapter 2, remember? Genesis 2, 7, the Lord God formed the man from the dust of the ground, Adam, and he breathed into his nostrils the breath of life, and the man became a living creature. See, what distinguishes human beings from the animals is that we have been made in the image of God, and we have the breath of God breathed into us, the breath of life itself. And remember the connection between breath and wind and Spirit. So God's Spirit, he's breathing out, giving life in the original creation. And now, don't you see, It is God's Spirit once more that is being breathed out in the dawn of a new creation. It's what Jesus told Nicodemus back in John chapter 3, verses 7 and 8. Do not marvel that I said to you, you must be born again. The wind blows where it wishes, and you hear its sound, but you do not know where it comes from or where it is going. So it is with everyone who is born of the Spirit. So Jesus says, look. You and I, we must be born again by the Holy Spirit. It's not enough to have been born once physically. We must be born again. We need spiritual rebirth, and only the Spirit can bring about that new creation life in Jesus Christ. Only the Spirit can do this. 2 Corinthians 5:17, therefore, if anyone is in Christ, he is a new creation. The old has passed away, the new has come. And don't you see, the Spirit, the wind blows where it wishes. The Spirit comes bringing new life, and that means a new creation has dawned. Because through the Spirit, friends, God is recreating us from the inside out. God is recreating us from the inside out. This is what the Spirit is doing. When you and I, friends, when we trust in Jesus Christ, the Holy Spirit comes to dwell in our lives. The same Spirit that hovered over the waters of creation in the very beginning, the same Spirit that animated our dust and made us image bearers of God, the same Spirit that raised Jesus Christ as the first fruits from the dead, that same Spirit is now alive in us and is recreating us from the inside out. We are a new creation in Christ by the Spirit for the glory of the Father. Amen? You realize what this means? Do you realize it means God has gotten down into the machinery of our lives, into our very being, into the heart of who we are, and he's remaking, renovating, restoring, renewing, recreating us from the inside out into the kind of people who will share in his love, joy, peace, patience, kindness, goodness, faithfulness, gentleness, and self-control. The life-creating Spirit of God has been planted deep within us, and that new creation life is steadily, progressively, inexorably coming to renew us and bring blossoming fruit out of our lives. We are the people of the new creation. The new creation has begun because we are people of the Spirit. We are people of the Spirit. So the Spirit is given. The new creation has begun as God is recreating us from the inside out. So the Spirit's coming means there's a new creation. New creation. All right, thirdly, the Spirit's coming means there's a new temple. A new temple. The Spirit comes not just with wind, but fire. Fire. Verse 3, divided tongues as of fire appeared to them and rested on each one of them. You notice that the wind is not wind, it's as it sounded like wind. The fire is not fire, it's as fire. In other words, this is the closest they can come to. It was kind of like wind, it was kind of like fire, but it wasn't wind or fire. It was the Spirit. But when the Spirit came, it looked like wind and it looked like fire. If you've ever seen tongues of fire, this is a weird phrase, we don't really use it, but if you have a candle, it makes kind of a little tongue. If you've ever seen a flame sort of suddenly licking up into the air, licking, that's a tongue word, licking, it's that kind of idea. These are tongues that are licking the air, and they're appearing, they're dispersing over every single person. What does it mean, this fire? Why fire? Well, think back with me to the Old Testament. When God appears, when there's these appearances of God, they're often surrounded with fire. The burning bush, the pillar of fire that led Israel through the wilderness? The firestorm we just saw on Sinai? Remember the Shekinah glory that came and dwelt in the tabernacle and later in the temple? In dramatic fashion, by the way, listen, read this with me. 2 Chronicles 7:14. As soon as Solomon finished his prayer, he's dedicating the temple. Fire came down from heaven and consumed the burnt offering and the sacrifices, and the glory of the Lord filled the temple. So look at this. God's presence comes and fills the temple in what? A fiery glory cloud. And Bible scholars point out that the fire here at Pentecost that's coming down is parallel, in terms of imagery, with the Old Testament fiery appearances of God. These are parallel. In other words, with the coming of the Spirit, God is once more gloriously present on earth. I say once more, because you remember there was a time when the glory left. Do you remember this? In Ezekiel chapters 9 through 11, because of the rebellion, the unrighteousness, the idol worship of the people of Israel, God withdrew his glory from the temple. And it's a tragic account as Ezekiel is helplessly watching this happen. As the fiery Shekinah glory of God departs in three stages, it leaves the temple. First, it goes to the threshold, then the gate, then to the Mount of Olives, and then it vanishes. And God is removing his presence from Israel and from the temple. And then, of course, the glorious presence of God came back in the incarnation as Jesus came and tabernacled amongst us. We've seen his glory, the glory of the only Son from the Father, full of grace and truth. Jesus said, in a sense, Jesus is the new temple. He's the new dwelling of God on earth in his incarnation. Jesus said, destroy this temple, and in 3 days I will raise it up. He's not talking about the building. He's talking about his own body. So he's the temple. So that God's address, if you will, in the Old Testament was the temple. And now, as Jesus comes, God's address on earth is Jesus. But now Jesus has gone to the Father. He's no longer on earth. So where is God's address on earth now? If I want to come and behold the glory of God on earth, where do I go? Where do I go to encounter his glory? 1 Corinthians 6:19. Or do you not know that your body is a temple of the Holy Spirit within you, whom you have from God? Here's what's amazing. Ezekiel saw God's presence depart as the fiery glory, Shekinah glory, departed from the temple. But now, in Acts chapter 2, the fiery Shekinah glory of God returns, not to inhabit a building up on the Temple Mount in Jerusalem, but to inhabit the new temple, the people of God who will scatter to the ends of the earth. That's what this fire is all about. The fire falls. The glory is returning. The Spirit has come, and that means there's a new temple. A new temple, because through his Spirit, friends, God has taken up residence in us. God has taken up residence in us. You know what that means? It means that God's address on earth is us. You and me. Not this building, but this people. We are the people of God filled with his Spirit. If you want to meet God today, you meet him through his people. That's amazing. Friends, we bear the presence of God into the world. And just like the temple was sanctified, made holy to God through the blood of a sacrifice, our lives have been cleansed and purified by the blood of Jesus Christ, the Lamb that was slain. And just like the temple had to be meticulously maintained as sacred and holy unto the Lord, friends, you and I are called to be holy in every way. This has huge implications for the way that we live. We are not our own. We have been bought with a price. We don't get to just do whatever we want and follow our heart or whatever the culture tells us. We are holy people, bought with a price. We belong to Jesus, and we are sacred space that must be holy if it's ever to be useful to the world, that they might see Jesus in us. We are God's address on earth. The Spirit is given. The new temple is here. God has taken up residence in us. So the Spirit's coming means there's a new temple. There's a new covenant, there's a new creation, there's a new temple, and then finally, a new mission, a new mission. In the Old Testament, people had to come up to the temple in Jerusalem if they were seeking God. If you were someone from another nation and you wanted to know the living God of Israel, you had a pilgrimage, you had to say, okay, I'm gonna become Jewish, I'm gonna come to the temple, I'm gonna make that journey, and I'm gonna find God in a location, in a place. But now, in the New Testament, in the New Covenant, in the New Creation, it is the temple, that's us, who will go out from Jerusalem to the ends of the earth to seek out people for God. You see, it's all flipped around. Instead of requiring people to come to him, now God through us is going to the ends of the earth. This is amazing, which is exactly why the Spirit's coming is associated with these resulting tongues, these languages that they now speak in. Verse 4, and they were all filled with the Holy Spirit and began to speak in other tongues as the Spirit gave them utterance. This is amazing. This is amazing. No Rosetta Stone, right? No foreign language classes. All of a sudden, these fishermen who didn't have a really advanced education, these fishermen from Galilee, instantly become multilinguistic people. This is amazing. It's a miracle. And Luke goes out of his way to highlight the multinationality of this event. He says, verse 5, there were dwelling in Jerusalem Jews, devout men from every nation under heaven. So these are people from other nations who have decided to become Jewish. They're gonna make pilgrimage. This is one of the pilgrimage feasts. These are very devout people, so they're making the regular trips to Jerusalem, but they're people from other nations. And they're coming, they're residing in Jerusalem for this festival, and these are the people that Luke has in mind. Verse 6, at that sound, the multitude came together and they were bewildered because each one was hearing them speak in his own language. And they were amazed and astonished, saying, are not all of these who are speaking Galileans? How is it that we hear each of them in his own native language? This is amazing. Parthians, Medes, Elamites, residents of Mesopotamia, Judea and Cappadocia, Pontus, Asia, Phrygia, Pamphylia, Egypt, parts of Libya belonging to Cyrene, visitors from Rome, both Jews and proselytes, Cretans and Arabians, all of them hearing the telling in our own tongues the mighty works of God. This is amazing. So here's what's so significant about this. These foreign converts to Judaism came to Jerusalem like 3 times a year. So they had to know enough Hebrew or Aramaic to get by, right? They certainly knew Greek, which was the common language throughout the Roman Empire. But when God's Holy Spirit comes, he bypasses the common language, Greek, and goes straight to their heart languages, their native tongues. Isn't that interesting? This is amazing to me. Why would he do that? Because the gospel is for all nations, everyone. This is amazing. No longer will the nations have to come up to Jerusalem to know God. Now the people of God, filled with the Spirit of God, will go on the mission of God to the ends of the earth to make disciples of all nations. Because God is reconciling to himself all peoples, all nations through Jesus Christ by his Spirit. All these nations listed, all peoples everywhere, because the gospel, friends, the gospel is for everyone. Everyone, all nations. The tongues multiply, the gospel goes forth, The Spirit has come because there's a new mission. The Spirit's coming means there's a new mission, because by His Spirit, God empowers us to make disciples of all nations, all nations. Friends, this is so pivotal for you and me. God has called us as His people, saved by His grace, into a multinational, worldwide, redemptive mission. But it can only happen as God's people are filled with God's Spirit. If you and I, if we are going to go and be the church among the nations and within our neighborhoods, we need God's Holy Spirit to empower us each and every step of the way. Because there is no mission without the Spirit. There's no mission without the Spirit. That's why that Old Testament verse, Zechariah 4:6, is so important. Not by might, nor by power, but by my Spirit, says the Lord of hosts. Friends, Jesus has given us a mission to go and make disciples of all nations. And we, friends, this is why the mission is so important here at the Moody Church. We will not stop until all peoples everywhere hear the name of Jesus Christ. That's our collective mission, and it's our individual mission as well, because each one of us goes to show and share the love of Jesus where we live, work, learn, and play. There are people far from Jesus, but near to us in all of those spheres of our influence. And the question is, will we choose to join Jesus on mission in our world? There's no greater adventure than to join Jesus in the greatest mission the world has ever known. There's no mission without the Spirit, though. Friends, we dare not go out in our own strength. D.L. Moody put it this way in a little book he wrote called Secret Power. He said, the Holy Spirit in us is one thing, and the Holy Spirit on us is another. We have the Spirit's indwelling for our salvation, but we also need the Spirit's empowering for mission. And so here's how I'd like us to close. Wherever you are, would you just think of people in those spheres of influence where you live, work, learn, and play? People who are far from Jesus but near to you. I think you're there on purpose. God has you there for a reason. Been supernaturally appointed in these spaces. And as those names and faces come to mind, would you just open your hands where you are? And I want to pray for you. Father, we need you. If you have indeed saved us by your grace and called us to join you on mission in the world, Father, that's a scary thing for many of us. But we want to be useful. We want to be vessels that would shine and share and show the love of Christ to these people that we have in our minds. Some of them are family. Some of them are coworkers, neighbors, colleagues, friends, classmates. Father, they need you. And it might be that we are the light in their world, the residence of God that comes closest to them, the temple where they could meet you, the Holy One. And so, Father, would you clean us out? We give you ourselves, sanctify us, purge us of all of our sin, shine through us. Father, give us boldness to speak the good news of Jesus, to live lives that would reflect your glory, and we want to join you on mission in our world. Help us by the power of your Spirit for the glory of your name. We pray this in the matchless, incomparable name of our resurrected Lord and Savior, Jesus Christ. And all God's people said, amen, amen.
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Coming to the end of my time with you this morning. It's been a good time together. I'm glad you could join us as we turn now to the rest of our music this hour to close it out. We've got more music at 6 a.m. Pacific time, so come join us for that. As we turn now from Taya to Tasha Layton, who brings us her song, Thank You for the Know.

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Happy Friday. Glad to spend this day before we launch into the weekend together. Let's give God praise. He is worthy. We've got music ahead to help you do just that. Starting with this next song from Hope Darst, In the Mighty Name of Jesus.

That was Selah for your morning, and you heard it here on listener-supported, commercial-free Pilgrim Radio. My name's Sunny, and here's some wise words for us from the late evangelist Billy Graham. He said, "We are the Bibles the world is reading. We are the creeds the world is needing. And we are the sermons that the world is heeding." Let's keep that in mind as we head out into the world today. They will know him by our love. Well, Peter Burton brings us back to the music. Here's It's a Good Time to Praise. Thanks for being with us this morning on Pilgrim Radio.

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1: But today, we are looking at arguably the most famous, or really I should say the most infamous chapter in the book of Revelation, because in this chapter we learn about the mark of the beast, okay? But far more important than that, we learn again about the hope we have in Jesus.
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Here's some truth for life from Alistair Begg's Daily Devotional. Ephesians 6, verse 18 says, "Praying at all times in the Spirit, with all prayer and supplication." The Bible is replete with commands like this, urging us to pray without pause. This might sound like an overwhelming expectation, and we may wonder whether we could ever meet it or even desire to. But perhaps if we see our need more clearly, we will be motivated to pray more consistently. Our need for prayer becomes most obvious when we understand that our Lord Jesus Christ Himself believed in the absolute necessity of prayer. At the beginning of Mark's Gospel, we have this account of Jesus. Rising very early in the morning, while it was still dark, He departed and went out to a desolate place, and there He prayed. Even for the Son of God, prayer was important enough business to attend to early and not to allow the demands of the day to intrude upon. Jesus knew that He must go to Jerusalem and suffer many things from the elders and chief priests and scribes and be killed. Even so, in the Garden of Gethsemane, we overhear Him praying for the cup of God's wrath to pass from Him if it is His Father's will. The Son of God clearly knew that He needed to go before His Father. The writer to the Hebrews summarizes it perfectly for us. In the days of His flesh, Jesus offered up prayers and supplications, with loud cries and tears, to Him who was able to save Him from death, and He was heard because of His reverence. Surely, it cannot be that prayer was a necessity for Jesus, and yet it is simply optional for us. If anything, it must be the very reverse. If the Son of God Himself needed to spend time concentrated on prayer to His Father, then how much more does the one who follows after Christ? Prayer is simply too great a privilege for any Christian to ignore and too great a necessity for any of us to neglect. So ask His Spirit to show you the wonder of prayer and to help you enter into it. When you recognize that there is no end to God's capacity to help or His willingness to do so, and that there is no moment in which you do not need His help, you will find yourself praying at all times. From Alistair Begg's book, Truth for Life, Volume 2, on Pilgrim Radio.

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That was Mac Powell and Candy Pearson Shelton with Restore to Me, a song that comes out of Psalm 51 that I'm going to read to you today. Let's make this our prayer. Lord, create in me a pure heart, O God, and renew a steadfast spirit within me. Do not cast me from your presence or take your Holy Spirit from me. Restore to me the joy of your salvation and grant me a willing spirit to sustain me. Yes and amen. Well, up next, I've got Kane with I'm So Blessed. And you're on Pilgrim Radio. We're bringing you the word and worship. For

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That was Josh Baldwin kicking off an hour of music. Songs from Ellie Holcomb, Jeremy Camp, and Danny Gokey are just ahead, so you don't want to miss it. But first, here's Mercy Me with Hands Up. And this is Pilgrim Radio, strength for the journey.

That was Danny Gokey, Only for a Moment, and you're on Pilgrim Radio. My name's Sunny, and here's some words from Jesus in Matthew 6, verses 19 through 21 for us to ponder today. It says, "Do not lay up for yourselves treasures on earth, where moth and rust destroy and where thieves break in and steal, but lay up your treasure in heaven, where neither moth nor rust destroys, and where thieves do not break in to steal. For where your treasure is, there your heart will be also." 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

60 Seconds in the Psalms from Psalm 61. Hear my cry, O God. Listen to my prayer. From the end of the earth I call to you, when my heart is faint. Lead me to the rock that is higher than I, for you have been my refuge, a strong tower against the enemy. Let me dwell in your tent forever. Let me take refuge under the

shelter of your wings. For you, O God, have heard my vows. You have given me the heritage of those who fear your name. Prolong the life of the king. May his years endure to all generations. May he be enthroned forever before God. Appoint steadfast love and faithfulness to watch over him. So will I ever sing praises to your name as I perform my vows day after day. 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

That was Natalie Lane with The Long Way. And maybe you feel like you're in one of those seasons right now where it feels like the long way. You've been waiting on God, and maybe it feels like your prayers are bouncing off the walls. And we want God to hit the fast forward button on seasons like these. And yet, God sees the long game. He knows what is best for us, and He is transforming our character. He is teaching us more of who He is. And so let's trust His timeline. And if you're growing weary today in the waiting, know that you can cry out to Him. Not only will He give you strength, but He will give you rest. Well, up next, I've got Ryan Stevenson. If you'll stick with us, we've also got our morning and night classes at the top of the hour. So keep listening to The Pilgrim.

Romans 8:38 tells us that there is nothing that can separate us from His love. Nothing. Fellow believer, may those words encourage you today as we continue on this journey together. This is Pilgrim Radio.

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2: Nathan Hornback pastors Livingstone's Church in Elko, Nevada. And today we continue his series, Between Two Worlds, the Book of Revelation, and the message, The Mark of the Beast. Now here's Nathan Hornback.
3: We're looking at chapter 13 as part of a larger scene. The book of Revelation is more like a book of discipleship than it is anything else. Okay. Often, though, that's not how many people approach it. A lot of people view the book of Revelation more like a crystal ball, like that it has some kind of power to let them see and know the future. But actually, it's more a book of insight into the realities of the past, the present, and what's coming in the future, and how we as God's people can thrive and be faithful in a broken world. The book of Revelation was written to encourage loyalty to Christ, obedience to Christ, and to foster worship of Christ. Okay? Now, as we get into chapter 13, we have to make sure that we're looking at chapter 13 as part of the larger vision that we saw begin in chapter 11 and that won't actually end until chapter 15. It's one part in the middle of a big piece of this vision. What we're learning in chapter 13 was what one commentator referred to as, we're learning about another force that is so wicked and powerful and filled with hate of Jesus Christ and his people that it unleashes its rage on the world itself. Okay? Now, you remember last week. Last week we saw the devil himself making war against God and his people in the world. This week, we're going to see that the war is not fought entirely by the devil himself, but actually through the means of two other powerful forces that the devil controls. Okay? One scholar I was reading called these two forces puppet powers that exist in service of the dragon. The two powers that we're going to look at in the world that we're going to see described by John here in this part of the vision are powers that he calls the beast of the earth and the beast of the sea. I want you guys to see something here. We started by seeing the dragon in chapter 12. And then here in verse 1, we see that a beast rises from the sea. And then down in verse 11, there's a third beast that comes out of the earth. I want you guys to see that what we're essentially witnessing here is is a new type of Trinitarian power, an evil mockery of the Trinity of God. You have the dragon and the two beasts working together to thwart God's plan in the world and to destroy God's people in the world. And this Trinity of power does everything opposite the Holy Trinity of God, the Father, the Son, and the Holy Spirit. The reason I tell you this is because you're going to see as we go through this that one of evil's primary tactics is to mimic God and deceive people, to deceive them into thinking wrong is right and evil is good, etc. Okay, now that's actually the reason we're so susceptible to the devil's attacks. We are easily deceived if we don't know the truth. We can be easily deceived. And I want you to see the root of this. One scholar wrote this. I'll put it on the screen for you. He said, even the description of this unholy trinity, if you will, is deceptive. The description of the dragon in Revelation 12 mimics the description of God in Revelation 4. The description of the beast of the sea in 13:1-10 mimics the description of Jesus the Lamb in Revelation 5. The description of the beast of the earth from 13:11-18 mimics the description of the work of the Holy Spirit in Revelation 11. See, the deception here is very real. Now look, just like the dragon we talked last week was a sign pointing us to another reality beyond itself, so are these two beasts. First question we might ask is this: who or what is the beast from the sea? That's what we want to know, right? And as we answer that question, remember some important things. I know that YouTube and TikTok and different books have some wild answers. But remember this: the text can never mean what it never meant. It doesn't mean for us today something it didn't mean for them in their day. So we don't need to speculate too far as to what John may have actually been getting at here. When John described this beast from the sea, those reading it in the first century would have been very familiar with their Old Testament scriptures, and they would have known right away what John was describing.

learned that the Old Testament text that helps us best understand Revelation 13 is actually Daniel chapter 7. And if you've read this, you know in Daniel 7, Daniel has a dream of four great beasts coming up out of the sea. And it's the same language that we're reading here in Revelation 13. If you look at Daniel 7, the first beast, Daniel says, was like a lion. The second was like a bear. The third was like a leopard. And the fourth beast, he said he could barely describe. One commentator pointed out that as Daniel's dream unfolds, it becomes very clear to us that the four beasts represented four human kingdoms, each one that had rejected the living God and therefore had become like beasts. They had become wild. They had become out of control. And like a caged animal, they were doing great damage in the world. It's very clear, church, that John has Daniel 7 in his mind when we read the descriptions of the beasts that he sees in chapter 13. And so with that, to answer the question, what is the beast of the sea? Well, it's actually quite clear, especially to the first readers of the text. The beast of the sea, family, is the state or the government. That's what it is. It represents human kingdoms and institutions that have removed the living God from the center of their lives and their being. Now follow me. John, certainly speaking with the Roman government and influence in his mind, right? He's wanting us to see that political power out of control is blasphemous to God, and it does incredible damage in the world and in our lives. One theologian rightly said, "No one can be truly God but God himself." And so when the state or governments of the world seek to have the power of God, seek to have total control, it doesn't become divine power, it becomes demonic power. This is what John is describing here. Now, let me read you this description from one pastor I was reading. He says, "The beast from the sea is dragon-manipulated political power used by the dragon to pressure disciples of Jesus Christ, who himself is the one true emperor, to compromise their loyalty to him." You see, John is letting us know that what he sees is that the state and governments of the world will ultimately become servants of Satan. This is where it's going. He's letting us know, family, what we already know in part today, that when the state moves out from under God, disciples of Jesus Christ find themselves in trouble. And don't we see that today? Have you watched the news at all? Are you seeing what I'm seeing? Look, when governments throughout the world at large seek to be and operate as God, the pressure on the people of God to compromise and turn away from him is immeasurable. Let me give you a taste. We start to hear things, even in our own country, like this. "Look, it's fine if you want Jesus to be Lord. Just keep that in the private sector. Just don't bring that Jesus stuff into the public sector. Do Jesus at home, but keep it out of everything else." You see any of that going on? It starts really small, like, "We really got to get prayer out of our schools, don't we? Got to get our kids to stop praying. It's so oppressive to say Jesus in schools. Let's tolerate other religions, other gods, but not Jesus. We got to get prayer out of schools." The list goes on and on and on. This is the beast of the sea. Now, what about verse 3? Okay, what about verse 3? You look at there. It says, "One of its heads seemed to have a mortal wound, but its mortal wound was healed, and the whole earth marveled as they followed the beast." What's going on with that? Well, what we see here, guys, is more mimicking and mocking of God. I want you to notice the use of the same language back and forth and the similarities of this. Let me show you this. In Revelation chapter 5, verse 6, John saw the lamb standing as if it was slain. In 13 verse 3,
John saw one of the beast's heads as if it was

0: slain.
1: Revelation 5:9, John saw that the Lamb had purchased men and women from every tribe, nation, and tongue to worship him. Revelation 13:7, John says the beast exercised authority over men and women from every tribe, tongue, and nation. In Revelation 5:13, John said he saw the whole universe worshiping the Lamb of God. In Revelation 13:4, John says he saw the whole earth worship the dragon and the beast. Are you guys seeing the mimicry and the mockery that's going on here? The back and forth deception? Family, the big idea of this wounded head in verse 3 of this beast is the reality that this beast is a power that is very resilient. Just when you think evil in the world has been removed or defeated, you see evil rise again in a different way, don't you? Any history buffs? Just look at history. I mean, think about this. For example, just when Hitler and Nazism was defeated, communism began to rear its ugly head, didn't it? You see this rising again to power over and over and over again. You see, John is showing us here through this symbolism that as the world watches this evil beast get defeated and then rise again over and over and over, the deception will force people to believe the lie that this enemy is actually invincible. And therefore, everybody just needs to submit to the beast and declare their allegiance to it because there's nothing else they can do. The world will be deceived into thinking we might as well just stop fighting against the beast. And can I tell you something, family? That's exactly where the enemy wants us. He wants us to give up in a fight against what is evil and wrong and simply give in. But we can't. We won't. Amen? We can't and we won't. Another thing to note here in this text regarding the government and state authority in the world that gets out of control is to remember this, that the only authority that it even has been given to it. If you guys look at chapter 13 slowly, you'll see the word given there a lot. The scriptures are very clear that all authority in the world has been given by God, and therefore God himself is ultimately in charge over it all. What this means is that the beast in the world is not permitted to rule forever or to rule with ultimate power. Like the beast may even look and believe that it rules unchallenged in the world in all power, but it can only operate as long as it's given permission by God. Now follow me on this. Kind of reminds us of the story in John chapter 19, right? When Jesus himself is about to be crucified and he's on trial and Pilate says to him, Jesus, don't you know that I alone have the authority to either release you or murder you? Like, Jesus, don't you understand that I could set you free or crucify you? I have that power. What does Jesus say to him? Jesus says to him, you have no authority over me unless it is given to you from above. See, the key word is given. And the same is true of the beast. Now, you're probably wondering, why would God give the beast authority at all? Why would God give him the time and space and authority to rule? Why would God even let it get there? Why would God even allow this to happen? And the answer to that question is a theme that's often found throughout the pages of Scripture. And the answer is this: God allows it to happen to test his people. To test his people. One commentator I was reading said, he allows it to happen to press the issue of loyalty. Here's the question: who will you be loyal to when you're opposed for your faith? And I mean opposed. I don't mean laughed at by your friends or passed over for a promotion because you're a Christian person. I'm talking about when the beast comes against you. Who has your allegiance? What will you do when Christianity's not comfortable? How will you stand when the beast in the world exerts incredible force on you to compromise? I mean, this is the question before all of us, isn't it? I mean, this is where it gets real. It's like, are we here just playing church? going through the motions, doing a bunch of religious stuff? Or are we actually the people of God? What are we doing? I gotta be honest with you guys, like, as I personally engaged with that same question, I was forced to recognize a lot of my own weaknesses and my own insecurities. I started to realize how comfortable Christianity is even for me. And I started to realize, you know what, I'm gonna need a lot more than just a strong will in the world to endure. When opposition comes, I'm gonna need a strength that's beyond me. I'm gonna need something that comes from heaven, and so are you. And John, actually knowing that, actually tells us where we're gonna find our strength, and he tells us it in verse 8. Look in your Bibles, I think this is great. Speaking of this beast and its power, John says, "And all who dwell on earth will worship it." But look at this. "Everyone whose name has not been written before the foundation of the world in the book of life of the Lamb who was slain." Do you see what he just said? It's actually by realizing and remembering and holding on to the fact that we belong to God, that's where we will find strength. It's by remembering that our names are written in the Lamb's book of life, that power to endure is found in the truth that God has chosen us as his own before the foundation of the world. And when God grabbed us, God will never let us go. That's where our strength is. He will give us the strength to persevere. You're not going to have strength in you. Like, we all know about our strength and will, right? But the strength to endure the beast, definitely gonna need to be more than just, "I have a strong will." One commentator said this. He said, "For the people of God, whether in captivity or in prison because they could no longer obey the demands of the state, or whether they get killed because they could no longer obey the demands of the state, he says, Jesus Christ, their Savior, will see them through all the way to the city of God." That is our hope, church. Is that your hope? Look, to close this first section, I want to share with you four things. I got this from a pastor named Daryl Johnson. Four practical things in regards to how to live in light of this information, how to live in light of the reality of this first beast. Okay, what should change about us with the information we just learned? Here's four things. Number one, the text calls us to have a healthy suspicion of political institutions. A healthy suspicion. It means, church, we need to understand that all political institutions will tend toward blasphemy as God is further removed from them. We need to see it. We need to understand that government cannot and is not our savior. We must know it. Number two, the text calls us then to hold allegiance to political institutions, to the state, lightly. Seriously, but lightly. This simply means that we're to recognize, church, that our allegiance is always first to the kingdom of God and the King of all kings. We're citizens of heaven first before we're citizens of anywhere else. Practically, what does it mean? It means that we're called to obey our government and our state leaders, but only to the degree that they're consistent with the kingdom of God. Listen, if the government ever asks us to sin against God, we are not to obey. We are citizens of heaven first. Number three, the text calls us to remember that this beast cannot be destroyed by the sword, meaning human means. He'll just keep coming back. What it means practically, family, and you need to know this, is that the only thing that defeats the beast is the sword, not of man, but the sword of the Spirit, which is the word of God. Family, our greatest weapon against this beast in the world is the declaration boldly and unashamedly coming from the mouth and the lives of the people of God that Jesus Christ is Lord. That is our weapon. We war against this beast by having Jesus Christ on the throne of our lives and not just in the manger, like we talked about last week. And finally, number four, the text calls us to worship. It shows us, family, that human beings are incurably religious, as one commentator said. He said, like fish were made to swim in the water and birds were made to fly in the sky, human beings were made to worship. We were made to recognize the true king on the throne, to pledge our allegiance first to him, and then to worship with our mouths and our lives the King of Kings who rules and reigns over it all. Now, the beast of the earth. So we have the dragon, who's the devil, the beast from the sea, who's the political powers of the worlds that have turned from God and removed his influence from their authority. What's the beast of the earth? Well, the beast of the earth, interestingly enough, is a support beast of the dragon and the beast of the sea. It's funny language. This beast is called upon to perform signs and wonders in the world that happen to deceive people into worshiping the dragon and to deceive people into giving in to the governments and authorities that have rebelled against God. This beast actually mimics, copies the signs and wonders of the Old Testament. Did you notice that? Like if you look in the text there at the end of chapter 13, this beast mimics, copies the signs that Moses worked in the book of Exodus. He copies the signs that God worked through the prophet Elijah in verse 13, where he made fire come down from heaven. Are you seeing this? He's a copycat. This beast's role is to make people marvel at a power that is not God, so that they would turn to and worship an authority that is not God. You see this? Look, if the sea beast uses governments and authorities to deceive people and turn them away from God, then the earth beast actually uses religion itself. He promotes a higher power and does miracles to be marveled at and followed. But everything he does is incredibly deceptive. There's no truth in and of itself at all. One commentator said, the role of the earth beast is to make it very difficult for anyone who doesn't bow to the dragon and the sea beast. Like that's his whole point. So where people doubt in the true authority of the dragon, where people may doubt in the authority and influence of the governments and institutions, this beast comes in and seeks to influence people to not doubting, but trusting. This beast essentially is the spirit of evil that is moving throughout the midst of this unholy trinity, influencing people to compromise and to turn from the one true God and to find their salvation in the dragon and in their government authorities that serve the dragon. That's what this beast does. Now, his influence is great because he affects even daily life for people. This is where we talk about this mark, the infamous 666 number, right? That many people are infatuated with. Entire books are written on this thing. What is this? Well, look, the text tells us there, you can look in your Bibles. The text tells us that the beast puts a mark on people. It's a seal, which again, listen, is mimicking and mocking the Lamb of God, who we read about in chapter 7, has also marked and sealed his people, haven't we? The beast will make it very difficult for people to buy and sell and do business unless the text says a person has this particular marking, the text says, on their forehead or on their right hand. So what is going on here? What is this mark? Is it a literal mark, like a tattoo on a person's forehead? Or a tattoo of like a barcode on their right hand? Is it that? Could it be like a brand, maybe, as history would say, happens in the case of slaves or soldiers or even livestock? Could it be a brand? Could it be, is it a literal mark in the case of like an emperor or a king who would have an official seal that they would stamp on business contracts? Like, is that what it is? Is it a microchip under the skin? Is it a vaccine? Can I ask you another question? Is it even to be taken literally? Or just like the rest of the entire book of Revelation, is it symbolic? The answer is this. It is not a literal mark, but it is something very real. Listen to me. Some of you are like, dang it, the books I'm reading. I know. You should have started with this one. The movies I'm watching, I know. They're bad. Start here. Look, the truth is found in recognizing once again that the beast is mimicking Jesus Christ, copying him, mocking him. Jesus puts his mark on his people, we know, but was that a literal mark? No, but it's still very real, isn't it? Let me read you what one commentator said about this. I can't say it better than he can, so I'm not even going to try. In Jesus's case, the mark or seal given to his people is his name and the name of his Father. This does not mean the letters J-E-S-U-S are tattooed on our foreheads. Instead, name is a way of saying character. In the first century, if you knew a person's name, you knew a person's character. The mark of Jesus Christ is the character of Jesus Christ sealed on us and in us by the Holy Spirit, whom he sends to live on us and in us. So it is with the mark of the beast. It is not a tattoo on the forehead or on the right hand. It is not a microchip embedded under the skin. Listen, it is the character of the beast embedded under the skin. It is the character of the beast implanted in the soul. Just as the presence of the Holy Spirit makes himself known through Jesus's disciples, so does the presence of the beast make himself known through his disciples. Now, hold on. You may wonder, okay, then why is the forehead or the right hand even mentioned then? Why? Symbolism. G.K. Beale said, we know this. The forehead has always represented ideological commitment in our thinking. And the right hand is the practical working out of that commitment. They're symbols. So then what's the number 666 all about? Why is it so specific then? Well, there's about 900 different theories, depending on what YouTube hole you're going down, right? There's about 9, though, that actually have a little bit of their theory backed in actual history and maybe rooted in some actual practices of common people in the day and age. However, I really believe the most faithful way to approach the number 666 is the same way we approach everything else in the book of Revelation. The number 666 is a symbol. It's not a code that has to be broken like some of the books are trying to get you to do. It's a symbol. Follow me. What do we know? Well, we know that 6 is one less than 7. 7 is the number of completeness. Therefore, 6 is a number of incompleteness. John is making a powerful statement here that all of the working influence of this dragon and the beast of the sea and the beast of the earth, the best they can do is lead us to incompleteness. All the promises this world and the devil can make, all of the wonders the powers of evil can perform, the salvation that they can try to promise you, it's all lacking. It is incomplete entirely. It is not enough. It will never and cannot ever save you. It will never and cannot ever satisfy you. It is incomplete. Johnson said this about it. He said, make no mistake about it, the counterfeit Trinity, the dragon and the sea beast and the earth beast, they want to be God. That's why it hates Jesus Christ, because Jesus Christ is God. The counterfeit Trinity wants to be God, but never makes it, always falling short. 666. Another way to say 666, I love this, is failure upon failure upon failure. So what are we supposed to do with this info about the beast of the earth? I'm glad you asked. G.K. Beale actually gave us 3 more practical insights I found really helpful. Number one, I think the text causes us to have a healthy suspicion of the spectacular in the world. We shouldn't be so easily amazed. You know, we see here that the power of evil can perform signs and wonders just like the power of good. But don't get me wrong, we believe in miracles, amen? I mean, we've seen miracles happen here in our own church. Like, God has healed people right here in our church as we've prayed. God has healed people and more. We believe in miracles. But have you ever heard the old saying, not all that glitters is gold? Meaning, not everything that makes us ooh and wow is actually from God. We got to take everything we see and we need to test it against the scriptures. We need to ask questions about signs and wonders, like, who's the hero of that? Who's getting the glory for what I just saw? Is it God or is it men? Who am I most impressed with as I see this, God or men? If you don't know the book, you will be so easily deceived. Number two, the text calls us to remember that even religion itself can lose its way. You see any of this in the world? Just like political institutions can lose their way, so can religions. Like this is a call for us as followers of Christ, not to trust in religion, but to trust in the living God himself to save us and heal the world. Our hope is found in nothing else but Jesus Christ alone. We believe there is salvation and healing for the world in no other name under heaven except the name of Jesus. He's our everything. This is also why we don't gather together or go to church for any one person or any one man or any one woman, right? We are not here solely because another particular person is here, although community is a blessing. Why are we here? We're here primarily because we believe that the Spirit of the living God is moving and working here, and that all of us, through his strength and power, sinners in need of a Savior, have found one, and we're just looking to become more like Jesus. That's why we're here. It's got to be about Jesus, not you. It's got to be about Jesus, never me, never anybody else. Jesus is the hero of our story. Man will fail us. The world will fail us, but God will never fail us. And finally, number three, this also calls us to worship with the whole of our lives, with every action of our hands, with every word of our mouths, with every thought of our mind. May we be constantly giving glory and praise to the King of Kings, who is seated high and lifted up on the throne. May we be constantly praising the Lamb of God, whose blood has cleansed us from our sin. May Jesus Christ, the only one to live, die, and truly rise again, may Jesus be the hero in our lives and in our world. May we not be deceived by the dragon. May we not be led astray by governments or institutions in the world that have removed God from their influence. May we have a healthy suspicion of the spectacular in the world, asking the question while holding our Bibles, who's the hero and who gets the glory, God or men? May we not be deceived by the dragon or the beast, but with eyes fixed on the throne of heaven, may we fully live for and belong to King Jesus. May we celebrate that our names through faith are written forever in the Lamb's book of life. Come what may, Jesus is going to see us all the way to the city of God. And through the power of the Holy Spirit, church, may we endure in the world for our good, but far more important than that, for God's glory. God, we love you. We're thankful for who you are. We're thankful for what you've done for us. God, there's a lot, but thank you for showing us these things. We see the power of the dragon and the working of the beast, even in the world today. God, would you forgive us for always seeking to control and to understand on a level that we never will until we see you? Would you give us the grace to live comfortably in a sense of mystery that you've called us to? God, you've withheld just enough about who you are and how you operate in the world to make our faith necessary in you. But God, through scripture, you have revealed enough about yourself to make faith possible. And so God, would you strengthen our faith in you? Would you cause us to set aside the distractions of the world, the distractions of the flesh, the fear and anxiety that tries to creep in? Would you set our eyes on heaven? God, would you do something unbelievable in us? Because of whose we are, would you make us radically generous? And would we have an impact in the world for the good of the world, but more importantly, for your own glory? Thank you for loving us. We pray this in Jesus' name. And all God's people said, amen.
0: 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Each weekday, you can hear noted Christian speakers teaching on topics of interest to today's Christian. And now, here's more information on the message you just heard.
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And today, as we look ahead, we've got the Bible Pure and Simple. That's at 9 a.m. Pacific time. I hope you'll join us. And no matter what you've got going on today, let's keep the words of 1 Peter chapter 4, verse 8 in mind that say, above all, keep loving one another earnestly, since love covers a multitude of sins.

Oh, what a grace forever to behold. The Lamb of God, my King of Calvary. Oh, praise his name, this King who died for me.

0: 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The Bible is God's Word. 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
1: Nehemiah chapter 4, verse 19. Then Nehemiah said to the nobles, the rulers, and the rest of the people, "The work is great and extensive, and we are separated far from one another on the wall. Wherever you hear the sound of the trumpet, rally to us there. Our God will fight for us." So we labored in the work, and half of the men held the spears from daybreak until the stars appeared. At the same time, I also said to the people, "Let each man and his servant stay at night in Jerusalem, that they may be our guard by night and a working party by day." So neither I, my brethren, my servants, nor the men of the guard who followed me took off our clothes, except that everyone took them off for washing. Nehemiah chapter 5. And there was a great outcry of the people and their wives against their Jewish brethren. For there were those who said, "We, our sons, and our daughters are many. Therefore let us get grain, that we may eat and live." There were also some who said, "We have mortgaged our lands and vineyards and houses, that we might buy grain because of the famine." There were also those who said, "We have borrowed money for the king's tax on our lands and vineyards. Yet now our flesh is as the flesh of our brethren, our children as their children, and indeed we are forcing our sons and our daughters to be slaves, and some of our daughters have been brought into slavery. It is not in our power to redeem them, for other men have our lands and vineyards." And I became very angry when I heard their outcry and these words. After serious thought, I rebuked the nobles and rulers and said to them, "Each of you is exacting usury from his brother." So I called a great assembly against them. And I said to them, "According to our ability, we have redeemed our Jewish brethren who were sold to the nations. Now indeed, will you even sell your brethren? Or should they be sold to us?" Then they were silenced and found nothing to say. Then I said, "What you are doing is not good. Should you not walk in the fear of our God because of the reproach of the nations, our enemies? I also, with my brethren and my servants, am lending them money and grain. Please let us stop this usury. Restore now to them, even this day, their lands, their vineyards, their olive groves, and their houses. Also a hundredth of the money and the grain, the new wine and the oil that you have charged them." So they said, "We will restore it and will require nothing from them. We will do as you say." Then I called the priests and required an oath from them that they would do according to this promise. Then I shook out the fold of my garment and said, "So may God shake out each man from his house and from his property who does not perform this promise. Even thus may he be shaken out and emptied." And all the assembly said, "Amen," and praised the Lord. Then the people did according to this promise. Moreover, from the time that I was appointed to be their governor in the land of Judah, from the 20th year until the 32nd year of King Artaxerxes, 12 years, neither I nor my brothers ate the governor's provisions. But the former governors who were before me laid burdens on the people and took from them bread and wine, besides 40 shekels of silver. Yes, even their servants bore rule over the people. But I did not do so because of the fear of God. Indeed, I also continued the work on this wall, and we did not buy any land. All my servants were gathered there for the work, and at my table were 150 Jews and rulers, besides those who came to us from the nations around us. Now that which was prepared daily was one ox and 6 choice sheep. Also fowl were prepared for me, and once every 10 days, an abundance of all kinds of wine. Yet in spite of this, I did not demand the governor's provisions, because the bondage was heavy on

messengers to them, saying, I am doing a great work, so that I cannot come down. Why should the work cease while I leave it and go down to you? But they sent me this message 4 times, and I answered them in the same manner. Then Sanballat sent his servant to me as before, the 5th time, with an open letter in his hand. In it was written, It is reported among the nations, and Geshem says, that you and the Jews plan to rebel. Therefore, according to these rumors, you are rebuilding the wall, that you may be their king. And you have also appointed prophets to proclaim concerning you at Jerusalem, saying, There is a king in Judah. Now these matters will be reported to the king. So come, therefore, and let us consult together. Then I sent to him, saying, No such things as you say are being done, but you invent them in your own heart. For they all were trying to make us afraid, saying, Their hands will be weakened in the work, and it will not be done. Now therefore, O God, strengthen my hands. Afterward, I came to the house of Shemaiah, the son of Deliah, the son of Mehatabel, who was a secret informer. And he said, Let us meet together in the house of God, within the temple, and let us close the doors of the temple, for they are coming to kill you. Indeed, at night they will come to kill you. And I said, Should such a man as I flee? And who is there such as I who would go into the temple to save his life? I will not go in. Then I perceived that God had not sent him at all, but that he pronounced this prophecy against me, because Tobiah and Sanballat had hired him. For this reason he was hired, that I should be afraid, and act that way and sin, so that they might have cause for an evil report, that they might reproach me. My God, remember Tobiah and Sanballat, according to these their works. And the prophetess Noadiah, and the rest of the prophets, who would have made me afraid. So the wall was finished on the 25th day of Elul, in 52 days. And it happened, when all our enemies heard of it, and all the nations around us saw these things, that they were very disheartened in their own eyes, for they perceived that this work was done by our God. Also in those days, the nobles of Judah sent many letters to Tobiah, and the letters of Tobiah came to them. For many in Judah were pledged to him, because he was the son-in-law of Shechaniah, the son of Ara, and his son Jehohanan had married the daughter of Meshulam, the son of Berechiah. Also they reported his good deeds before me, and reported my words to him. Tobiah sent letters to frighten me. Nehemiah chapter 7. Then it was, when the wall was built, and I had hung the doors, when the gatekeepers, the singers, and the Levites had been appointed, that I gave the charge of Jerusalem to my brother Hanani, and Hananiah, the leader of the citadel, for he was a faithful man and feared God more than many. And I said to them, Do not let the gates of Jerusalem be opened until the sun is hot, and while they stand guard, let them shut and bar the doors, and appoint guards from among the inhabitants of Jerusalem, one at his watch station and another in front of his own house. Now the city was large and spacious, but the people in it were few, and the houses were not rebuilt. Then my God put it into my heart to gather the nobles, the rulers, and the people, that they might be registered by genealogy. And I found a register of the genealogy of those who had come up in the first return, and found written in it, These are the people
of the province, who came

0: back from the captivity of those who had been carried away, whom Nebuchadnezzar, the king of Babylon, had carried away, and who returned to Jerusalem and Judah, every one to his city. Those who came with Zerubbabel were Jeshua, Nehemiah, Azariah, Raamiah, Nahamani, Mordecai, Bilshan, Mispereth, Bigvai, Nahum, and Baana. The number of the men of the people of Israel, the sons of Parosh, 2,172. The sons of Shephatiah, 372. The sons of Ara, 652. The sons of Pahath-Moab, of the sons of Jeshua and Joab, 2,818. The sons of Elam, 1,254. The sons of Zattu, 845. The sons of Zakkai, 760. The sons of Benui, 648. The sons of Bebai, 628. The sons of Azgad, 2,322. The sons of Adonikam, 667. The sons of Bigvai, 2,067. The sons of Adin, 655. The sons of Ater of Hezekiah, 98. The sons of Hashum, 328. The sons of Bezai, 324. The sons of Harif, 112. The sons of Gibeon, 95. The men of Bethlehem and Netophah, 188. The men of Anathoth, 128. The men of Beth Asmaveth, 42. The men of Kirjath Jearim, Kephira, and Beeroth, 743. The men of Ramah and Geba, 621. The men of Michmas, 122. The men of Bethel and Ai, 123. The men of the other Nebo, 52. The sons of the other Elam, 1,254. The sons of Harim, 320. The sons of Jericho, 345. The sons of Lod, Hadid, and Ono, 721. The sons of Sinaah, 3,930. The priests, the sons of Jediah, of the house of Jeshua, 973. The sons of Immer, 1,052. The sons of Pashur, 1,247. The sons of Harim, 1,017. The Levites, the sons of Jeshua, of Kadmiel, and the sons of Hodavah, 74. The singers, the sons of Asaph, 148. The gatekeepers, the sons of Shalom, the sons of Ater, the sons of Talmon, the sons of Akub, the sons of Hatita, the sons of Shobai, 138. The Nethinim, the sons of Zeha, the sons of Hasufa, the sons of Taboeth, the sons of Kiros, the sons of Sia, the sons of Padon, the sons of Labana, the sons of Hagaba, the sons of Salmai, the sons of Hanan, the sons of Gidel, the sons of Gehar, the sons of Rea, the sons of Rezin, the sons of Nakoda, the sons of Gazam, the sons of Uza, the sons of Pasea, the sons of Besai, the sons of Meunim, the sons of Nephishasim, the sons of Bakbuk, the sons of Hakufa, the sons of Harher, the sons of Basleth, the sons of Mahida, the sons of Harsha, the sons of Barkos, the sons of Sisera, the sons of Tema, the sons of Neziah, and the sons of Hatifa, the sons of Solomon's servants, the sons of Sotai, the sons of Sophereth, the sons of Perida, the sons of Jaala, the sons of Darkan, the sons of Gidel, the sons of Shephatiah, the sons of Hatil, the sons of Pekereth, of Zebaim, and the sons of Ammon, all the Nethinim, and the sons of Solomon's servants, were 392. And these were the ones who came up from Tel-Mela, Tel-Harsha, Kerub, Adon, and Immer, but they could not identify their father's house nor their lineage, whether they were of Israel. The sons of Deleah, the sons of Tobiah, the sons of Nekoda, 642, and of the priests, the sons of Habea, the sons of Koz, the sons of Barzillai, who took a wife of the daughters of Barzillai the Gileadite, and was called by their name. These sought their listing among those who were registered by genealogy, but it was not found. Therefore, they were excluded from the priesthood as defiled. And the governor said to them that they should not eat of the most holy things till a priest could consult with the Urim and Thummim. Altogether, the whole assembly was 42,360, besides their male and female servants, of whom there were 7,337, and they had 245 men and women singers. Their horses were 736, their mules 245, their camels 435, and donkeys 6,720. And some of the heads of the fathers' houses gave to the work. The governor gave to the treasury 1,000 gold drachmas, 50 basins, and 530 priestly garments. Some of the heads of the fathers' houses gave to the treasury of the work 20,000 gold drachmas and 2,200 silver minas. And that which the rest of the people gave was 20,000 gold drachmas, 2,000 silver minas, and 67 priestly garments. So the priests, the Levites, the gatekeepers, the singers, some of the people, the Nethinim, and all Israel dwelt in their cities. When the seventh month came, the children of Israel were in their cities. Nehemiah chapter 8. Now all the people gathered together as one man in the open square that was in front of the water gate. And they told Ezra, the scribe, to bring the book of the law of Moses, which the Lord had commanded Israel. So Ezra the priest brought the law before the assembly of men and women, and all who could hear with understanding, on the first day of the seventh month. Then he read from it in the open square that was in front of the water gate from morning until midday, before the men and women and those who could understand, and the ears of all the people were attentive to the book of the law. So Ezra the scribe stood on a platform of wood, which they made for the purpose, and beside him at his right hand stood Mattathiah, Shema, Ananiah, Urijah, Hilkiah, and Maaseiah. And at his left hand, Padiah, Mishael, Melchijah, Hashum, Hashbadana, Zechariah, and Meshulam. And Ezra opened the book in the sight of all the people, for he was standing above all the people, and when he opened it, all the people stood up. And Ezra blessed the Lord, the great God. Then all the people answered, Amen, Amen, while lifting up their hands. And they bowed their heads and worshiped the Lord with their faces to the ground. Also Jeshua, Bani, Sherebiah, Jamin, Akub, Shabbatai, Hadijah, Maaseiah, Kalita, Azariah, Jozabad, Hanan, Peleah, and the Levites helped the people to understand the law, and the people stood in their place. So they read distinctly from the book in the law of God, and they gave the sense and helped them to understand the reading. And Nehemiah, who was the governor, Ezra, the priest and scribe, and the Levites who taught the people, said to all the people, "This day is holy to the Lord your God. Do not mourn nor weep." For all the people wept when they heard the words of the law. Then he said to them, "Go your way. Eat the fat, drink the sweet, and send portions to those for whom nothing is prepared. For this day is holy to our Lord. Do not sorrow, for the joy of the Lord is your strength." So the Levites quieted all the people, saying, "Be still, for the day is holy. Do not be grieved." And all the people went their way to eat and drink, to send portions and rejoice greatly, because they understood the words that were declared to them. Now on the second day, the heads of the fathers' houses of all the people, with the priests and Levites, were gathered to Ezra the scribe, in order to understand the words of the law. And they found written in the law, which the Lord had commanded by Moses, that the children of Israel should dwell in booths during the feast of the seventh month, and that they should announce and proclaim in all their cities and in Jerusalem, saying, "Go out to the mountain and bring olive branches, branches of oil trees, myrtle branches, palm branches, and branches of leafy trees to make booths, as it is written." Then the people went out and brought them and made themselves booths, each one on the roof of his house, or in their courtyards, or the courts of the house of God, and in the open square of the water gate, and in the open square of the gate of Ephraim. So the whole assembly of those who had returned from the captivity made booths and sat under the booths. For since the days of Joshua the son of Nun until that day, the children of Israel had not done so. And there was very great gladness. Also, day by day, from the first day until the last day, he read from the book of the law of God. And they kept the feast 7 days. And on the 8th day, there was a sacred assembly according to the prescribed manner. Nehemiah chapter 9. Now on the 24th day of this month, the children of Israel were assembled with fasting in sackcloth and with dust on their heads. Then those of Israelite lineage separated themselves from all foreigners, and they stood and confessed their sins and the iniquities of their fathers. And they stood up in their place and read from the book of the law of the Lord their God for 1/4 of the day, and for another 1/4 they confessed and worshipped the Lord their God. Then Jeshua, Bani, Kadmiel, Shebaniah, Buni, Sherebiah, Bani, and Kenani stood on the stairs of the Levites and cried out with a loud voice to the Lord their God. And the Levites, Jeshua, Kadmiel, Bani, Hashabniah, Sherebiah, Hadijah, Shebaniah, and Pethahiah said, "Stand up and bless the Lord your God forever and ever. Blessed be your glorious name, which is exalted above all blessing and praise. You alone are the Lord. You have made heaven, the heaven of heavens with all their host, the earth and everything on it, the seas and all that is in them, and you preserve them all. The host of heaven worships you. You are the Lord God, who chose Abram and brought him out of Ur of the Chaldeans, and gave him the name Abraham. You found his heart faithful before you, and made a covenant with him, to give the land of the Canaanites, the Hittites, the Amorites, the Perizzites, the Jebusites, and the Girgashites, to give it to his descendants. You have performed your words, for you are righteous. You saw the affliction of our fathers in Egypt, and heard their cry by the Red Sea. You showed signs and wonders against Pharaoh, against all his servants, and against all the people of his land, for you knew that they acted proudly against them. So you made a name for yourself, as it is to this day, and you divided the sea before them, so that they went through the midst of the sea on the dry land, and their persecutors you threw into the deep, as a stone into the mighty waters. Moreover, you led them by day with a cloudy pillar, and by night with a pillar of fire, to give them light on the road which they should travel. You came down also on Mount Sinai, and spoke with them from heaven, and gave them just ordinances and true laws, good statutes and commandments. You made known to them your holy Sabbath, and commanded them precepts, statutes, and laws by the hand of Moses your servant. You gave them bread from heaven for their hunger, and brought them water out of the rock for their thirst, and told them to go in to possess the land which you had sworn to give them. But they and our fathers acted proudly, hardened their necks, and did not heed your commandments. They refused to obey, and they were not mindful of your wonders that you did among them. But they hardened their necks, and in their rebellion they appointed a leader to return to their bondage. But you are God, ready to pardon, gracious and merciful, slow to anger, abundant in kindness, and did not forsake them. Even when they made a molded calf for themselves and said, "This is your God that brought you up out of Egypt and worked great provocations," yet in your manifold mercies you did not forsake them in the wilderness. The pillar of the cloud did not depart from them by day to lead them on the road, nor the pillar of fire by night to show them light and the way they should go. You also gave your good spirit to instruct them, and did not withhold your manna from their mouth, and gave them water for their thirst. 40 years you sustained them in the wilderness. They lacked nothing. Their clothes did not wear out, and their feet did not swell. Moreover, you gave them kingdoms and nations, and divided them into districts. So they took possession of the land of Sihon, the land of the king of Heshbon, and the land of Og, king of Bashan. You also multiplied their children as the stars of heaven, and brought them into the land which you had told their fathers to go in and possess. So the people went in and possessed the land. You subdued before them the inhabitants of the land, the Canaanites, and gave them into their hands with their kings and the people of the land, that they might do with them as they would. And they took strong cities and a rich land, and possessed houses full of all goods, cisterns already dug, vineyards, olive groves, and fruit trees in abundance. So they ate and were filled and grew fat, and delighted themselves in your great goodness. Nevertheless, they were disobedient and rebelled against you, cast your law behind their backs, and killed your prophets who testified against them, to turn them to yourself, and they worked great provocations. Therefore, You delivered them into the hand of their enemies, who oppressed them. And in the time of their trouble, when they cried to you, you heard from heaven, and according to your abundant mercies, you gave them deliverers who saved them from the hand of their enemies. But after they had rest, they again did evil before you. Therefore you left them in the hand of their enemies, so that they had dominion over them. Yet when they returned and cried out to you, you heard from heaven, and many times you delivered them according to your mercies, and testified against them, that you might bring them back to your law. Yet they acted proudly, and did not heed your commandments, but sinned against your judgments, which if a man does, he shall live by them. And they shrugged their shoulders, stiffened their necks, and would not hear. Yet for many years you had patience with them, and testified against them by your Spirit in your prophets, yet they would not listen. Therefore you gave them into the hand of the peoples of the lands. Nevertheless, in your great mercy, you did not utterly consume them nor forsake them. For you are God, gracious and merciful. Now therefore, our God, the great, the mighty, and awesome God, who keeps covenant and mercy, do not let all the trouble seem small before you that has come upon us, our kings and our princes, our priests and our prophets, our fathers, and on all your people, from the days of the kings of Assyria until this day. However, you are just in all that has befallen us, for you have dealt faithfully, but we have done wickedly. Neither our kings, nor our princes, our priests, nor our fathers have kept your law, nor heeded your commandments and your testimonies with which you testified against them. For they have not served you in their kingdom, or in the many good things that you gave them, or in the large and rich land which you set before them, nor did they turn from their wicked works. Here we are, servants today, and the land that you gave to our fathers to eat its fruit and its bounty, here we are, servants in it, and it yields much increase to the kings you have set over us because of our sins. Also, they have dominion over our bodies and our cattle. At their pleasure, we are in great distress, and because of all this, we make a sure covenant and write it. Our leaders, our Levites, and our priests seal it. Nehemiah chapter 10. Now those who placed their seal on the document were Nehemiah the governor, the son of Hakaliah and Zedekiah, Seraiah, Azariah, Jeremiah, Pashur, Amariah, Malchijah, Hattush, Shebaniah, Malak, Harim, Merimoth, Obadiah, Daniel, Ginnathon, Baruch, Meshulam, Abijah, Mijamin, Maaziah, Bilgai, and Shemaiah. These were the priests. The Levites, Jeshua, the son of Azaniah, Benui, of the sons of Henadad and Kadmiel, their brethren, Shebaniah, Hodijah, Kalita, Peleah, Hanan, Micah, Rehob, Hashabiah, Sakur, Sherebiah, Shabaniah, 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and Baana. Now the rest of the people, the priests, the Levites, the gatekeepers, the singers, the Nethinim, and all those who had separated themselves from the peoples of the lands to the law of God, their wives, their sons, and their daughters, everyone who had knowledge and understanding, these joined with their brethren, their nobles, and entered into a curse and an oath to walk in God's law, which was given by Moses, the servant of God, and to observe and do all the commandments of the Lord, our Lord, and his ordinances and his statutes. We would not give our daughters as wives to the peoples of the land, nor take their daughters for our sons. If the peoples of the land brought wares or any grain to sell on the Sabbath day, we would not buy it from them on the Sabbath or on a holy day, and we would forego the seventh year's produce and the exacting of every debt. Also, we made ordinances for ourselves to exact from ourselves yearly 1/3 of a shekel for the service of the house of our God, for the showbread, for the regular grain offering, for the regular burnt offering of the Sabbath, the new moons, and the set feasts, for the holy things, for the sin offerings to make atonement for Israel, and all the work of the house of our God. We cast lots upon the priests and Levites and the people for bringing the wood offering into the house of our God, according to our fathers' houses at the appointed times, year by year, to burn on the altar of the Lord our God, as it is written in the law. And we made ordinances to bring the first fruits of our ground and the first fruits of all fruit of all trees, year by year, to the house of the Lord, to bring the firstborn of our sons and our cattle, as it is written in the law, and the firstborn of our herds and our flocks, to the house of our God, to the priests who minister in the house of our God, to bring the first fruits of our dough, our offerings, the fruit from all kinds of trees, the new wine and oil, to the priests, to the storerooms of the house of our God, and to bring the tithes of our land to the Levites, for the Levites should receive the tithes in all our farming communities. And the priest, the descendant of Aaron, shall be with the Levites when the Levites receive tithes. And the Levites shall bring up a tenth of the tithes to the house of our God, to the rooms of the storehouse. For the children of Israel and the children of Levi shall bring the offering of the grain, of the new wine, and the oil to the storerooms, where the articles of the sanctuary are, where the priests who minister and the gatekeepers and the singers are, and we will not neglect the house of our God. Nehemiah chapter 11. Now the leaders of the people dwelt at Jerusalem. The rest of the people cast lots to bring 1 out of 10 to dwell in Jerusalem, the holy city, and 9/10 were to dwell in other cities. And the people blessed all the men who willingly offered themselves to dwell at Jerusalem. These are the heads of the province who dwelt in Jerusalem. But in the cities of Judah, everyone dwelt in his own possession in their cities, Israelites, priests, Levites, Nethinim, and descendants of Solomon's servants. Also in Jerusalem dwelt some of the children of Judah and of the children of Benjamin. The children of Judah, Athaiah the son of Uzziah, the son of Zechariah, the son of Amariah, the son of Shephatiah, the son of Mahalalel, of the children of Perez, and Maaseiah, the son of Baruch, the son of Kolhoza, the son of Haziah, the son of Adiah, the son of Jehoiarib, the son of Zechariah, the son of Shaloni. All the sons of Perez who dwelt at Jerusalem were 468 valiant men. And these are the sons of Benjamin: Salu, the son of Meshullam, the son of Joed, the son of Pedaiah, the son of Koleah, the son of Maaseiah, the son of Ithiel, the son of Jesheah. And after him, Gabai and Salai, 928. Joel, the son of Zikri, was their overseer, and Judah, the son of Sanua, was second over the city. Of the priests, Jedaiah, the son of Joiarib, and Jachin. Seraiah, the son of Hilkiah, the son of Meshullam, the son of Zadok, the son of Merioth, the son of Ahitub, was the leader of the house of God. Their brethren who did the work of the house were 822. And Adaiah, the son of Jeroham, the son of Pelaliah, the son of Amzi, the son of Zechariah, the son of Pashur, the son of Melchijah, and his brethren, heads of the fathers' houses, were 242, and Amashai, the son of Azarel, the son of Azai, the son of Meshillamoth, the son of Immer, and their brethren, mighty men of valor, were 128. Their overseer was Zabdiel, the son of one of the great men. Also of the Levites, Shemaiah, the son of Hashub, the son of Azricam, the son of Hashabiah, the son of Buni. Shabbathai and Jozabad, of the heads of the Levites, had the oversight of the business outside of the house of God. Mattaniah, the son of Micah, the son of Zabdi, the son of Asaph, the leader who began the thanksgiving with prayer. Bakbukiah, the second among his brethren, and Abda, the son of Shammua, the son of Galal, the son of Jeduthun. All the Levites in the holy city were 284. Moreover, the gatekeepers, Akub, Talmon, and their brethren who kept the gates, were 172. And the rest of Israel, of the priests and Levites, were in all the cities of Judah, every one in his inheritance. But the Nethinim dwelt in Ophel, and Zeha and Gishpa were over the Nethinim. Also the overseer of the Levites at Jerusalem was Uzi, the son of Bani, the son of Hashabiah, the son of Mattaniah, the son of Micah, of the sons of Asaph, the singers in charge of the service of the house of God. For it was the king's command concerning them that a certain portion should be for the singers, a quota day by day. Pethahiah, the son of Meshezabel, of the children of Zerah, the son of Judah, was the king's deputy in all matters concerning the people. And as for the villages with their fields, some of the children of Judah dwelt in Kirjath Arba, and its villages, Dibon and its villages, Jacobziel and its villages, and in Jeshua, Molada, Bethpelet, Hazar, Shual, and Beersheba and its villages, in Ziklag and Makona and its villages, in En-Rimon, Zora, Jarmuth, Zanoa, Adullam, and their villages in Lachish and in its fields, in Azekah and its villages. They dwelt from Beersheba to the valley of Hinnom. Also the children of Benjamin from Geba dwelt in Michmash, Aijah, and Bethel, and their villages, in Anathoth, Nob, Ananiah, in Hazor, Ramah, Gittaim, in Hadid, Zeboim, Nebalat, in Lod, Ono, and the Valley of Craftsmen. Some of the Judean divisions of Levites were in Benjamin. Nehemiah chapter 12. Now these are the priests and the Levites who came up with Zerubbabel, the son of Shealtiel, and Jeshua, Seraiah, Jeremiah, Ezra, Amariah, Malak, Hattush, Shechaniah, Rehum, Meremoth, Iddo, Genethoi, Abijah, Mijamin, Maadiah, Bilga, Shemaiah, Joiarib, Jedeah, Salu, Amok, Hilkiah, and Jedeah. These were the heads of the priests and their brethren in the days of Jeshua. Moreover, the Levites were Jeshua, Benui, Kadmiel, Sherebiah, Judah, and Mattaniah, who led the thanksgiving psalms, he and his brethren. Also Bakbukiah and Uni, their brethren, stood across from them in their duties. Jeshua begot Joiakim, Joiakim begot Eliashib, Eliashib begot Jehoiada, Jehoiada begot Jonathan, and Jonathan begot Jaddua. Now in the days of Jehoiakim, the priests, the heads of the fathers' houses, were of Seraiah, Meraiah, of Jeremiah, Hananiah, of Ezra, Meshulam, of Amariah, Jehohanan, of Meleku, Jonathan, of Shebaniah, Joseph, of Harim, Adna, of Merioth, Helkai, of Edo, Zechariah, of Ginnathon, Meshulam, of Abijah, Zikri, the son of Minjamin, of Moadiah, Piltai, of Bilga, Shemua, of Shemaiah, Jehonathan, of Joarib, Mattani, of Jedeah, Uzi, of Salai, Kalai, of Amok, Eber, of Hilkiah, Hashabiah, and of Jedeah, Nathanael. During the reign of Darius the Persian, a record was also kept of the Levites and priests, who had been heads of their fathers' houses in the days of Eliashib and Jehoiada, Johanan and Jaddua. The sons of Levi, the heads of the fathers' houses until the days of Johanan, the son of Eliashib, were written in the book of the Chronicles. And the heads of the Levites were Hashabiah, Sherebiah, and Jeshua, the son of Kadmiel, with their brothers across from them, to praise and give thanks, group alternating with group, according to the command of David, the man of God. Mattaniah, Bakbukiah, Obadiah, Meshulam, Talmon, and Akkub were gatekeepers, keeping the watch at the storerooms of the gates. These lived in the days of Joiakim, the son of Jeshua, the son of Josadak, and in the days of Nehemiah the governor, and of Ezra the priest, the scribe. Now at the dedication of the wall of Jerusalem, they sought out the Levites in all their places to bring them to Jerusalem to celebrate the dedication with gladness, both with thanksgivings and singing, with cymbals and stringed instruments and harps. And the sons of the singers gathered together from the countryside around Jerusalem, from the villages of the Netophathites, from the house of Gilgal, and from the fields of Geba and Azmaveth. For the singers had built themselves villages all around Jerusalem. Then the priests and Levites purified themselves and purified the people, the gates, and the wall. So I brought the leaders of Judah up on the wall and appointed two large thanksgiving choirs. One went to the right hand on the wall toward the refuse gate. After them went Hoshea and half of the leaders of Judah, and Azariah, Ezra, Meshulam, Judah, Benjamin, Shemaiah, Jeremiah, and some of the priests' sons with trumpets. Zechariah, the son of Jonathan, the son of Shemaiah, the son of Mattaniah, the son of Micaiah, the son of Zachar, the son of Asaph, and his brethren, Shemaiah, Azarel, Malalai, Gilalai, Ma'ai, Nathanael, Judah, and Hanani, with the musical instruments of David, the man of God. And Ezra the scribe went before them. By the fountain gate in front of them, they went up the stairs of the city of David, on the stairway of the wall, beyond the house of David, as far as the water gate eastward. The other thanksgiving choir went the opposite way, and I was behind them with half of the people on the wall, going past the tower of the ovens as far as the broad wall, and above the gate of Ephraim, above the old gate, above the fish gate, the tower of Hananel, the tower of the hundred, as far as the sheep gate, and they stopped by the gate of the prison. So the two thanksgiving choirs stood in the house of God. Likewise, I and the half of the rulers with me. And the priests, Eliakim, Maaseiah, Minjamin, Micaiah, Elioenai, Zechariah, and Hananiah, with trumpets. Also Maaseiah, Shemaiah, Eleazar, Uzi, Jehohanan, Malchijah, Elam, and Ezer, the singers sang loudly with Jezrahiah the director. Also that day they offered great sacrifices and rejoiced, for God had made them rejoice with great joy. The women and the children also rejoiced, so that the joy of Jerusalem was heard afar off. And at the same time, some were appointed over the rooms of the storehouse for the offerings, the first fruits and the tithes, to gather into them from the fields of the cities the portion specified by the law for the priests and Levites. For Judah rejoiced over the priests and Levites who ministered. Both the singers and the gatekeepers kept the charge of their God and the charge of the purification according to the command of David and Solomon his son. For in the days of David and Asaph of old, there were chiefs of the singers, and songs of praise and thanksgiving to God. In the days of Zerubbabel and in the days of Nehemiah, all Israel gave the portions for the singers and the gatekeepers, a portion for each day. They also consecrated holy things for the Levites, and the Levites consecrated them for the children of Aaron. Nehemiah chapter 13. On that day they read from the book of Moses in the hearing of the people, and in it was found written that no Ammonite or Moabite should ever come into the assembly of God, because they had not met the children of Israel with bread and water, but hired Balaam against them to curse them. However, our God turned the curse into a blessing. So it was, when they heard the law, that they separated all the mixed multitude from Israel. Now, before this, Eliashib the priest, having authority over the storerooms of the house of our God, was allied with Tobiah, and he had prepared for him a large room where previously they had stored the grain offerings, the frankincense, the articles, the tithes of grain, the new wine and oil, which were commanded to be given to the Levites and singers and gatekeepers, and the offerings for the priests. But during all this I was not in Jerusalem, for in the 32nd year of Artaxerxes, king of Babylon, I had returned to the king. Then after certain days I obtained leave from the king, and I came to Jerusalem and discovered the evil that Eliashib had done for Tobiah in preparing a room for him in the courts of the house of God, and it grieved me bitterly. Therefore, I threw all the household goods of Tobiah out of the room. Then I commanded them to cleanse the rooms, and I brought back into them the articles of the house of God, with the grain offering and the frankincense. I also realized that the portions for the Levites had not been given them, for each of the Levites and the singers who did the work had gone back to his field. So I contended with the rulers and said, "Why is the house of God forsaken?" And I gathered them together and set them in their place. Then all Judah brought the tithe of the grain and the new wine and the oil to the storehouse. And I appointed as treasurers over the storehouse Shelemiah the priest and Zadok the scribe. And of the Levites, Pedaiah, and next to them was Hanan, the son of Zakur, the son of Mattaniah, for they were considered faithful, and their task was to distribute to their brethren. Remember me, O my God, concerning this, and do not wipe out my good deeds that I have done for the house of my God and for its services. In those days I saw in Judah some people treading wine presses on the Sabbath, and bringing in sheaves, and loading donkeys with wine, grapes, figs, and all kinds of burdens which they brought into Jerusalem on the Sabbath day. And I warned them about the day on which they were selling provisions. Men of Tyre dwelt there also, who brought in fish and all kinds of goods and sold them on the Sabbath to the children of Judah and in Jerusalem.
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2: My whole life was changed when I came to Uganda. I tried to think earlier on, I was thinking, what would my life have been like if I never came to Uganda? Because you need to understand, I'm a very selfish person. I'm a self-centered person. I'm a proud person. And even when I came to Uganda the first time, it was not with good motives. I heard all these famous pastors were coming, and they invited me. I thought, oh, I can meet all these famous pastors. And so I came, and none of those pastors showed up. And it was just me and some simple pastors that no one knew. But God brought me here because something changed in my heart. There were these kids in a kids' choir. I just remember smiling the whole time. They're so beautiful. But then I began to visit them in their huts and the places they lived. And it broke my heart. Then I remember seeing two little girls on a pile of trash, and they were just digging, trying to find anything to eat. And I remember thinking, wow, I have two little girls at home. And I remember the verses, you know, that the Bible says, do unto others as you would have them do unto you. And I thought, what if those were my two children looking for anything to eat? What would I want some American to do for me and my children? So I went home, and I was just so amazed by what I experienced here. I remember going through Bethany Village before it was a village. It was just a forest. And all these kids were coming out, and they had no clothes. They were skinny. Their hair was changing color because they had no vitamins. They're malnourished. I remember that's when I met Pastor Peter. He was just showing me the place out there before there was Bethany Village. I remember there was a rainstorm. And so Pastor Peter just grabbed me and took me into some lady's hut. I'd never been in a mud hut. And we're sitting there and chickens are jumping on us. You gotta understand, this is all new to me. Everything was new to me. I remember meeting Irene, and she had a bag of grasshoppers, and she was eating them. I never saw a person eat a grasshopper. This was all new. I mean, we usually avoid grasshoppers or kick them. We don't think to bite them, you know, but she was so happy. I need to try one on this trip. But anyone have any in their pocket? But I remember all of these emotions I felt. And when I came home, I told my wife, I said, I don't know what happened to me, but these children were so beautiful. And they have needs. And I can't stop thinking about them. And I began to look at my house and I said, I'm looking at all the things we have. And it makes me sad because we don't need all of these things. And I asked her, I go, can we sell our house? And maybe we can live in a trailer and give the money to the children of Uganda. And I remember my wife looked at me surprised. Like, she goes, I don't know what you're talking about. She goes, I did not go to Africa with you. I don't feel what you feel. I actually really like our house. But if you believe this is what God wants us to do, then let's sell our house. And that afternoon, we just went out and looked for the cheapest way to live in our city so we could give more. And I started telling our church, I go, look, we need to start sacrificing. These are our brothers and sisters. And they began sponsoring kids, hundreds of kids. Our people in our church, even the young people, they started to, some of them stopped living in their apartments and they lived in their cars so they could give more to Uganda. And they just said, okay, well, I can always go to my friend's house to take a shower and I'll just live in my car so I can give more. Families started moving out of their houses and living in their trailers so that they could rent their house out and give more money to Uganda. I mean, this is, our church just became obsessed with loving you and loving these children. But it was the happiest time of our church. I remember when I told them, I said, I walk around your houses and they're so nice. And all around your house are these beautiful pictures of all of your children. I said, all you do is stare at your children and your own family and you get these bigger houses. I said, here's what I'm going to do. I began to print pictures of the children of Uganda and I put them in frames. And I said, I want you to start hanging pictures of them around your house because they are your family. Okay? And

Back then, that was a lot. It's still a lot of money. But back then, it was a crazy amount. And I didn't have peace. I said, how can we build such a nice building when people don't even have a place to live or food to eat? And I told the church, let's meet outside. We can just meet in a field and give the money to the poor. And when I announced that, a lot of people left the church. But that's okay. God brought other people with a heart to give. I said, we need to become like Jesus. And we need to, you need to understand, this was, I'm not saying this to boast about anything. I'm saying that was the happiest time. We changed our whole church budget. I said, you know, the Bible says we're supposed to love our neighbors as ourselves. So from now on, 50% of all the money that comes in goes out. We have to change our budget. If we love them like we love ourselves, why do we spend everything on ourselves? I mean, it was an exciting time where we were able to give millions of dollars to all of these places. And God blessed our church. We were so happy. And that's why I wanted to bring my children here into Ethiopia. I wanted them to see what happens when you give, that it lasts. And you become happier and happier and happier compared to what the world teaches, which is get more money to spend on yourself. And selfishness will destroy you. Selfishness is a curse when all you can think about is yourself and you keep trying to get more things and you're never happy. You'll never have enough. But then Jesus says, but I can change your heart and make you a giver. Just like me, I loved you so much, I gave my only son. And it is more blessed to give than to receive. I want to show my kids, I don't know how much longer I have on this earth. I wanted them to see how mom and dad lived and how we have no regrets for everything we've given. Because it's a blessing. And I wanted them to follow in our example. Not because I want to leave a legacy. It's because I want them to find the joy in the Lord. I want them to see that there's nothing like knowing him. And then money doesn't matter. I mean, Lisa and I were relatively poor when we came here the first time. I had no idea that as we gave what we could, that God would end up blessing us and giving us millions of dollars. But the blessing was not that we got the money. The blessing was that we didn't spend it on ourselves. We really didn't care. We were already happy. And I always told God, if you gave me money, I'll give it away because I'm so happy. Just knowing that the God of the universe listens to me and knows my name. Money's not going to make me happier. If you give it to me, I'll give it away. And then I'll be even happier. And God says, one day I'll give you 100 times that. If we believe in eternity, and some of us are getting older, it's time to let go and go, God, I want to end this well. And as my children start their life, I want them to start well. But I was thinking about a lot of my friends who sponsored children and gave and everything else. And sadly, many of them are not walking with the Lord anymore. That's why it was so good to see Pastor Peter still being faithful to his wife, still feeding her grasshoppers, you know. It's so good to see that he still loves the church, still loves the Word of God and stands on the Word of God. You know, I don't have many friends that have made it. And I convinced a lot of people in my church to give. But I'm realizing now it really wasn't coming from their heart. I want to share a passage with you because I think it's very important today in GABA. In 2 Peter chapter 2, verse 22. 2 Peter 2, verse 22 says this. What the true proverb says has happened to them. The dog returns to its vomit, and the sow, after washing herself, returns to wallow in the mire.
He goes, this is a proverb, Peter says.

0: And it's true. He goes, sometimes a dog will vomit because something is making him sick and he'll walk away. But sometimes he'll walk back to his vomit and start eating it again. It's disgusting. And he says, and a pig is similar. You can wash off a pig, but then what does it do? It runs back to the mud. Wait, why? He's so clean. Why would a pig run back to the mud after he's been cleansed? Because he's a pig. Just because you wash him off doesn't mean that you've changed his nature. He's still a pig. This is what happens in a lot of churches. You hear a sermon, you get convicted, we wash you off, you repent, but then what do? You go running right back to your sin. Why? Because your nature didn't change. And I used to put so much pressure on myself when I would preach, thinking, oh, I've got to have a great message because I want to see people get on their knees, repent, get baptized, or what. And I kept thinking, if I say it right, if I tell enough jokes, if I tell enough stories, if I raise my voice at the right time, you know, if I tell a sad story, whatever it is, if I can teach the word of God, you know, powerfully, then this will. And what I realize is a lot of times people respond just out of emotion, but it doesn't last because only God can change your nature. I can wash you off like a pig, but you'll go right back to your sin unless something is born of the Holy Spirit. Then it lasts. Then it's your whole life. So you don't just give to a couple of poor people and then feel better and go back to your mansion. No, when God changes your heart, you just keep growing in grace. It's a gift from God. No one earns that. God, he says, I'll put my spirit in you so that you will no longer be a slave to sin. You'll be a slave to righteousness. Now, that's why even after God changes your heart, like the pig, you may see the mud. It could still be tempting, your sin. But once you start stepping in the mud, something doesn't feel right. You feel the shame. You feel this guilt. You go, this is not who I am. Why? Because the Spirit is in you. And now you want what is right. So you can't just come here after looking at pornography, after committing adultery, and just feel fine. No, you feel dirty because your nature was changed. And if you can continue on your sin, then you really have to look in the mirror and wonder if God really changed your nature. We can't be satisfied with just external decisions. We need the miracle to happen in our hearts. So here's what I believe God wants me to share with this third service. I was watching the videos, announcements, and I was looking at the advertisement for tonight. And I was seeing the beautiful worship music out here. And there was a part of me that got a little concerned. Because in America, we started doing programs so well. And we did music so well. We know how to get people up, clapping, screaming, and we feel good. We knew how to create events that were exciting, and we knew how to speak in such a way to move people and keep their attention. But pretty soon we became satisfied with a good service. We became satisfied going, ooh, the preacher was good, the music was good, that was a good day. Even if the Holy Spirit didn't show up, you can still give the appearance of life. Rather than saying, God, we are so dependent on you. See, we can create the energy rather than the Holy Spirit. My prayer is that you never become satisfied with the external. Where every time, I mean, why? Would you be satisfied if I just came up here and gave a good sermon? And you had a good singing time? Or did you come here saying, God, I will not be satisfied unless your Holy Spirit from heaven comes and changes who I am from the inside? I need the miracle, God. I need a miracle. Change me. See, what happened in America is we got satisfied with fun nights and fun programs and fun services. And pretty soon everyone's okay as long as the preacher was entertaining, as long as our kids had a good time, as long as the music was good. I remember one time I was preaching at a big event in Texas, and my mentor was a guy from India. He is with the Lord now. But I remember him, he drove me to the gathering. And outside, there were horses, they had donkeys, they had chariots going through the auditorium, the band was going, the lights were going. And I remember my mentor just looked at me and he just laughed. He says, wow, you Americans are so funny. He goes, no one will come if there's not a great speaker. No one will show up if there's not a great band. He goes, in India, when the people hear that we are about to have communion, they get so excited and rush to the place where we're going to break bread and remember the body and blood of Jesus. And I remember hearing that thinking, wow, no one in America would want to go to that. We need the energy. We need the excitement. We need everything else. But in pursuing that, we lost the presence of God. And my prayer is that you don't lose that. That you never become satisfied because you have a good media department or a good preacher or a good worship team. That every time you come hungry, you go, God, I don't care if anyone is in that room as long as I can take of the bread and take of the cup and remember the body and blood of Jesus. As long as the Holy Spirit comes and changes me because I'm a pig and I need that changing. I need you to change who I am. Is that still your heart? Please don't forget where you came from. It was a simple time. It was a beautiful time. You didn't need all of this. I'm not saying this is wrong. I'm just saying be very careful. Because we can become satisfied with external things and external decisions. And even me as a pastor, I was happy that there were thousands of people and they were giving to the people in Uganda and they were sacrificing, but their hearts didn't change. And many of them, once I left, they were like the dog that went right back to their vomit or the pig that went right back to the mud. I want to pray for a miracle this morning because that's the only thing that satisfies me. I've been doing this too long. I know I could give a sermon that would make you cry and make you feel bad or feel good or whatever I want you to feel. It doesn't last. But if God Almighty comes into this room and decides to have grace on you and change your heart, that changes everything. I want to pray Jeremiah 32 over you. There is a wonderful blessing in Jeremiah 32 that I think many, many people miss. It was God's promise to the people of Israel when they were taken away by Babylon. He says, no, there's going to come a day. I promise you, there's going to come a day. And look what I'm going to do. In Jeremiah chapter 32, starting in verse 38, this is what God says. They shall be my people, and I will be their God. I will give them one heart and one way that they may fear me forever for their own good and the good of their children after them. I will make with them an everlasting covenant that I will not turn away from doing good to them. And I will put the fear of me in their hearts that they may not turn from me. God says there's going to come a day where I'm going to do something where it's not an outside washing. It's not spraying you off like a pig. I'm actually going to put the fear of God in your heart that you may not turn away from me. When I read that, I thought, oh, that's what God did for me. I remember I was in my early 20s. I was a hypocrite. I was in my sin, and God was exposing and humbling me. But then I remember the first time I studied Isaiah chapter 6. It was right after seminary, and I thought, whoa, that's God in all of his holiness. So right now there's a God on his throne, and even the angels are screaming out his holiness. I remember reading Revelation 4 and seeing the throne and going, wow, there's lightning, there's thunder, there's fire, there's angels with eyes all over their bodies, and they're screaming out, holy, holy, holy, and that's who I pray to? Suddenly, when I prayed, I start to envision God, and I couldn't just casually talk to him. I'd get on my knees and think about who I'm talking to. God opened my eyes that I realized that was a gift from God. He may not give me another breath. He gave me another one. There's no guarantee he's giving me another breath. I'm totally at his mercy to live through the rest of this sermon. There's no guarantee all of us are going to live for the next 5 minutes. It's all in his hands. And suddenly when I preach, I start thinking, I don't care what you think of me. I think about God. And I might face him today. And so I have to preach in such a way that he gets all the glory. I did nothing. I was selfish. I was a sinner. And God poured his grace on me and began to change my nature. I didn't do that. It wasn't because I heard a good sermon. I don't remember ever hearing good sermons from my youth pastor. It was the power of God. And God put a fear in me. And he says, that's a gift, because when I put my fear in you, you can't turn away from me. You start to go, even if you're tempted, and the fear takes over. And you go, no, I know who I'm facing. That's a gift. Too often in the world, we look at the fear of God like it's a bad thing. I go, no, that's our blessing. The fear of the Lord's the beginning of wisdom. The fear of the Lord leads to life. The friendship of the Lord is for those who fear him. Work out your salvation with fear and trembling. He says, let's worship God with reverence and awe, because our God is a consuming fire. These are all good things. The fear of God is a good thing. And I want you to pray today that God puts the fear of God in your heart. The other passage, do you guys believe that there is an enemy and he is powerful and he will always try to distract us whenever God wants to speak to us? God is talking about something so serious, a miracle. Some of you are still in your sin because God has not put a fear of him in your heart. Your parents taught you to fear God. Your pastor teaches you to fear God. You know you should fear God, but you don't. It's not coming from the inside. And we're not satisfied with that, because that won't last until it's you and you personally fear God. The other thing I want to point out is Romans chapter 5, verse 5. In Romans 5, 5, he talks about something else. He says, hope does not put us to shame because God's love has been poured into our hearts through the Holy Spirit who has been given to us. Just like God has to put a fear in your heart, the Bible says that God's love is poured into our hearts by the Holy Spirit. That means I can't make you love God. I can't make you believe that God loves you. You may say, oh no, I believe. It's in your head still. But the Bible says a miracle can happen where the Holy Spirit puts it in your heart, where you just know, wow, that holy God in heaven with the lightning, the thunder, the fire, the angels, he loves me. Like, I know it. I can look through my whole life and go, wow, he loves me, he loves me, he loves me. He's always loved me. Now, how does that happen? Because for many years, I wrestled with the love of God. You see, when I was born, my mother died giving birth to me. So my dad did not want me. He says, that baby killed my wife. I don't want him. He gave me up for adoption. So I was born on the earth and no one wanted me. And my grandmother ended up taking me away before he could give me to the woman who was going to adopt me. But then when my grandmother got too old, she brought me back to the United States and told my dad, you have to take him. But he didn't want me. I was 5. He never talked to me. He died when I was 12. And I was so glad. Because the way he used to punish me, the way he would beat me, the way he was always disappointed, no matter what I did, I was never good enough for him. And when he would get angry, I remember one time he tied me with a rope to a tree to where I couldn't move. And then he just started grabbing the sticks, the branches from the tree, and just hitting me till they would break. And I'm screaming till pretty soon. I don't know, you ever cried so much that pretty soon no noise comes out and you can hardly breathe. And I'm just begging, stop, stop, stop. And he just kept going. And then he just leaves me out there and it's getting dark and I don't know if I'm allowed in my house. So when my dad died, there was some sadness. But most of me was like, oh, I'm so glad I never have to see him again. Years later, I become a Christian. And the Bible talks about God being a loving father. How am I supposed to understand that? My father hated me. And now you're telling me there's a holy God in heaven and he's crazy about me and he loves me? Gosh, I struggled with that. I kept thinking, no, I got to do more. Oh, no, I sinned. He's probably disappointed in me. Oh, he's going to punish me. I better do this. I better do that. I better do everything right because I want to earn his love somehow. And God was showing me that you don't really believe I love you. Even as a pastor for many years, I think a lot of the things I did, maybe even helping the kids here, maybe it was just insecurity. I'm just trying to do more. I want to please him. But God showed me. He did a miracle. I told my friends, pray for me because I'm still insecure after all these years. And then I read Romans 5:5. I thought, wow. So he can do a miracle and have me know that I'm loved. Not for anything I do. That I'm truly forgiven and he loves me. He had to pour it into my heart because I had so much baggage in my mind. All I've known is trying to earn people's approval by doing more and hoping they're pleased. And God saying, no, I love you. But he had to do that miracle and put it in my heart. Every day I say, God, just remind me of two things every day of my life. Remind me that you are holy and that you love me. Because if I fear you and know that I'm loved by you, I can make it through anything. And I'm getting towards the end of my life. And I say, Lord, it's been a great life. But it's all because you did miracles in my heart. Nothing of me. It was you. Thank you. Thank you for your grace. Thank you for changing me. My life was headed in a bad direction and you changed everything. And he used my time here in Uganda and it put me on a different path. It wasn't Uganda, it was the Holy Spirit here. And the Holy Spirit changed me, and now all I want to do is pray the same thing for you right now. I don't need you to make any grand proclamation of anything. I just want to ask the Holy Spirit to fill your heart with the fear of Him and for God to pour the love of God into you so that you go through your life with this peace that I now have. I fear the Lord and I'm loved by Him. And that comes from inside. No one has to talk me into these things. It's who I am now. I'm no longer a slave to fear. I'm a child of God. I want to pray that. If you want God to do that in your heart, then receive this prayer. Believe. Believe that God hears me from His throne and His Spirit really will move around and change hearts. Father, we are helpless. We're like infants. We can't survive on our own. On our own, we will go to sin, and sin leads to death. Our flesh just keeps taking us towards evil. But we believe You can save us. You are our only hope. God, You promised in Jeremiah that a day would come when You would put a fear of You in our hearts, that it would be for our good and for the good of our children. So God, we are asking You, make us fear You from our hearts. Put a fear of You in our hearts so we never turn from You. God of grace, I come before Your throne of grace and ask, may we not forget where we've come from. May we not be satisfied. Change our hearts, Almighty God. In Jesus' name we pray. Amen.
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The church will sing in Big Daddy Weave, I Speak Jesus. And let's be people who speak Jesus over our lives, who fill our minds with his word. Because if we fill it with his words, you know what? There's a lot less space for all of the other thoughts that are not serving us. We will walk with more peace if we fill our minds with Jesus. 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

That was Matthew West reminding us to trust Jesus today. And as a part of trusting him, it means that no matter our circumstance, right, we're not wavering our trust based on what we see or experience with our eyes or while we're walking through this pilgrimage heavenward. I love the quote from Charles Spurgeon where he says, "I have learned to kiss the wave that throws me against the rock of ages." That just speaks to trusting in Jesus. Up next, we've got passion, and they remind us that the Lord will provide. He is our Jehovah Jireh. Thanks for being here today on Pilgrim Radio.

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Here's a daily devotional from Johnny Erickson Tada's book, Pearls of Great Price, from Psalm 37, verse 18. The Lord knows the days of the upright, and their inheritance shall be forever. It was one of those moments that stands out in memory with high-definition clarity. Former President Ronald Reagan had died on June 5th, and his body lay in a flag-draped casket in the Capitol Rotunda. Margaret Thatcher entered the rotunda, leaning on the arm of a senator. She walked slowly with a mature dignity, but she looked so frail. I held my breath as she neared the coffin, bowed her head, and placed her hand on the flag. One old warrior saying goodbye to another. Images of both of them flashed through my mind, so much younger, filled with courage, optimism, and seemingly boundless strength. And now, one was hardly a shadow of her former stalwart self, and the other had breathed his last. As I watched Mrs. Thatcher back away from the coffin, James 4:14 came to mind. What is your life? You are a mist that appears for a little while, then vanishes. And then another floated to the surface. Isaiah 40, verses 7 and 8. Surely the people are grass. The grass withers and the flowers fall, but the word of our God stands forever. Presidents and prime ministers, for all their charisma, power, and authority, come and go. But we who are in Christ are related to a Redeemer who will never age, never change, and who walks with us through all our days. Where were you and what were you doing this time last year? Does it seem possible that an entire year has flown by since that time? Where do the years fly to? Our days may be like grass, and our glory may fade like a flower, but oh, that we might hold fast to the word of life, our precious Savior. May you and I press on to the high calling of Him better, much better, Christ Jesus, the captain of our salvation and our mighty warrior. Lord Jesus, by your Spirit who dwells within me, remind me to make the very most I can out of this 24 hours that lies before me. From Johnny Erickson Tada's book, Pearls of Great Price, on Pilgrim Radio.

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My name's Sunny. Checking in for the last time today. I pray you have a great weekend with your family. And you know what? We're only halfway through Friday, so continue enjoying this day today, knowing if there is breath in your lungs, there is purpose for your life. Just get your eyes looking up. Raise your hand and say yes to God, and then look for the moments that He might have you step in and serve as His hand. Hands and His feet. Well, before I go, I want to make sure you know, coming up at 12:30 p.m. Pacific time, we've got our His People podcast live. David Wiedis will be talking with Spencer Dahlke about practical wisdom to help leaders enhance their spiritual well-being.

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We are here to refresh, encourage, and give strength for the journey across the Inner Mountain and Desert West. 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
3: Hello once again, faithful listener. I'm your reader, Dave Telling, and I'm glad you have joined us as we continue reading Knowing God by J.I. Packer and published by InterVarsity Press in 1993. We'll be starting near the bottom of page 114. Nowadays, some will maintain, in the name of humanism, that the Puritan sexual morality of the Bible is inimical to the attainment of true human maturity, and that a little more license makes for richer living. Of this ideology, we would only say that the proper name for it is not humanism, but brutism. Sexual laxity does not make you more human, but less so. It brutalizes you and tears your soul to pieces. The same is true wherever any of God's commands are disregarded. We are only living truly human lives just so far as we are laboring to keep God's commandments, no further. Point number two, God's promises are true, for God keeps them. He who promised is faithful, from Hebrews 10:23. The Bible proclaims God's faithfulness in superlative terms. Your faithfulness reaches to the skies. Your faithfulness continues through all generations. Great is your faithfulness. How does God's faithfulness show itself? By his unfailing fulfillment of his promises. He is a covenant-keeping God. He never fails those who trust his word. Abraham proved God's faithfulness, waiting through a quarter of a century of old age for the birth of his promised heir, and millions more have proved it since. In the days when the Bible was universally acknowledged in the churches as God's Word written, it was clearly understood that the promises of God recorded in Scripture were the proper, God-given basis for all our life of faith, and that the way to strengthen one's faith was to focus it upon particular promises that spoke to one's condition. Latter-day Puritan Samuel Clark, in the introduction to his Scripture Promises, or The Christian's Inheritance, a collection of the promises of Scripture under their proper heads, wrote as follows. A fixed, constant attention to the promises and a firm belief of them would prevent solicitude and anxiety about the concerns of this life. It would keep the mind quiet and composed in every change, and support and keep up our sinking spirits under the several troubles of life. Christians deprive themselves of their most solid comforts by their unbelief and forgetfulness of God's promises. For there is no extremity so great, but there are promises suitable to it, and abundantly sufficient for our relief in it. A thorough acquaintance with the promises would be of the greatest advantage in prayer. With what comfort may the Christian address himself to God in Christ when he considers the repeated assurances that his prayers shall be heard. With how much satisfaction may he offer up the several desires of his heart when he reflects upon the texts wherein those very mercies are promised. And with what fervor of spirit and strength of faith may he enforce his prayers by pleading the several gracious promises which are expressly to his case. These things were understood once, but liberal theology, with its refusal to identify the written scriptures with the Word of God, has largely robbed us of the habit of meditating on the promises and basing our prayers on the promises and venturing in faith in our ordinary daily life just as far as the promises will take us. People sneer today at the promise boxes which our grandparents used, but this attitude is not a wise one. The promise boxes may have been open to abuse, but the approach to Scripture and to prayer which they expressed was right. It is something we have lost and need to recover. Believe and obey. What is a Christian? Christians can be described from many angles, but from what we have said, it is clear that we can cover everything by saying, true Christians are people who acknowledge and live under the Word of God. They submit without reserve to the Word of God written in the Book of Truth, believing the teaching, trusting the promises, following the commands. Their eyes are upon the God of the Bible as their Father and the Christ of the Bible as their Savior. Christians will tell you, if you ask them, that the Word of God has both convinced them of sin and assured them of forgiveness. Their consciences, like Luther's, are captive to the Word of God, and they aspire, like the psalmist, to have their whole lives brought into line with it. Oh, that my ways were steadfast in obeying your decrees! Do not let me stray from your commands.

things work together for their good, the thought of God's ordering their circumstances brings them only joy. Christians are independent folks, for they use the Word of God as a touchstone by which to test the various views that are put to them, and they will not touch anything which they are not sure that Scripture sanctions. Why does this description fit so few of us who profess to be Christians in these days? You will find it profitable to ask your conscience and let it tell you. Chapter 12, The Love of God. St. John's twice repeated statement, God is love, is one of the most tremendous utterances in the Bible, and also one of the most misunderstood. False ideas have grown up around it like a hedge of thorns, hiding its real meaning from view, and it is no small task cutting through this tangle of mental undergrowth. Yet the hard thought involved is more than repaid when the true sense of these texts come home to the Christian soul. Those who climb Scotland's Ben Nevis do not complain of their labor once they see the view from the top. Happy indeed are those who can say, as John says in the sentence preceding the second, God is love, we know and rely on the love that God hath for us. To know God's love is indeed heaven on earth. And the New Testament sets forth this knowledge not as the privilege of a favored few, but as a normal part of ordinary Christian experience, something to which only the spiritually unhealthy or malformed will be strangers. When Paul says, the love of God is shed abroad in our hearts by the Holy Ghost which is given unto us, he means not love for God, as Augustine thought, but knowledge of God's love for us. And though he had never met the Roman Christians to whom he was writing, he took it for granted that the statement would be as true of them as it was of him. A flood of love. 3 points in Paul's words deserve comment. First, notice the verb shed abroad. It means literally poured or dumped out. It is the word used of the outpouring of the Spirit himself. It suggests a free flow and a large quantity. In fact, an inundation. Hence the rendering of the New English Bible, God's love has flooded our inmost heart. Paul is not talking of faint and fitful impressions, but of deep and overwhelming ones. Then, second, notice the tense of the verb. It is in the perfect, which implies a settled state consequent upon a completed action. The thought is that knowledge of the love of God, having flooded our hearts, fills them now, just as a valley once flooded remains full of water. Paul assumes that his readers, like himself, will be living in the enjoyment of a strong and abiding sense of God's love for them. Third, notice that the instilling of this knowledge is described as part of the regular ministry of the Spirit to those who receive him, to all, that is, who are born again, all who are true believers. One could wish that this aspect of his ministry was prized more highly than it is at the present time. With a perversity as pathetic as it is impoverishing, we have become preoccupied today with the extraordinary, sporadic, non-universal ministries of the Spirit to the neglect of the ordinary general ones. Thus, we show a great deal more interest in the gifts of healing and tongues, gifts of which, as Paul pointed out, not all Christians are meant to partake anyway, than in the Spirit's ordinary work of giving peace, joy, hope, and love through the shedding abroad in our hearts of knowledge of the love of God. Yet the latter is much more important than the former. To the Corinthians, who had taken it for granted that the more tongues the merrier, and the godlier too, Paul had to insist that without love, sanctification, Christlikeness, tongues were worth precisely nothing.

0: nothing. Paul would undoubtedly see reason to issue a similar caveat today. It will be tragic if the concern for revival that is stirring at the present time in many places gets diverted into the cul-de-sac of a new Corinthianism. The best thing Paul could desire for the Ephesians in connection with the Spirit was that he might continue toward them the Romans 5:5 ministry with ever-increasing power, leading them deeper and deeper into knowledge of the love of God in Christ. The New English Bible rendering of Ephesians 3:14-16 is somewhat free, but brings the sense out as well. I kneel in prayer to the Father that He may grant you strength and power through His Spirit in your inner being. May you be strong to grasp with all God's people what is the breadth and length and height and depth of the love of Christ, and to know it, though it is beyond knowledge. Revival means the work of God restoring to a moribund church, in a manner out of the ordinary, those standards of Christian life and experience which the New Testament sets forth as being entirely ordinary. And a right-minded concern for revival will express itself not in a hankering after tongues, ultimately it is of no importance whether we speak in tongues or not, but rather in a longing that the Spirit may shed God's love abroad in our hearts with greater power. For it is with this, to which deep exercise of soul about sin is often preliminary, that personal revival begins, and by this that revival in the church, once begun, is sustained. Wow, I love that. Our aim in this chapter is to show the nature of the divine love which the Spirit sheds abroad. For this purpose, we focus attention on John's great assertion that God is love. That, in other words, the love which he shows to humanity and which Christians know and rejoice in is a revelation of his own inner being. Our theme will lead us as deep into the mystery of God's nature as the human mind can go, deeper than any of our previous studies have taken us. When we looked at God's wisdom, we saw something of his mind. When we thought of his power, we saw something of his hand and his arm. When we considered his word, we learned about his mouth. But now, contemplating his love, we are to look into his heart. We shall stand on holy ground. We need the grace of reverence that we may tread it without sin. Love, Spirit, Light. Two general comments on John's statement will clear the way ahead. 1. God is love is not the complete truth about God so far as the Bible is concerned. It is not an abstract definition which stands alone, but a summing up, from the believer's standpoint, of what the whole revelation set forth in Scripture tells us about its author. This statement presupposes all the rest of the biblical witness to God. The God of whom John is speaking is the God who made the world, who judged it by the flood, who called Abraham and made of him a nation, who chastened his Old Testament people by conquest, captivity, and exile, who sent his Son to save the world, who cast off unbelieving Israel, and shortly before John wrote had destroyed Jerusalem, and who would one day judge the world in righteousness. It is this God, says John, who is love. It is perverse to quote John's statement, as some do, as if it called into question the biblical witness to the severity of God's justice. It is not possible to argue that a God who is love cannot also be a God who condemns and punishes the disobedient, for it is precisely of the God who does these very things that John is speaking. If we are to avoid misunderstanding John's statement, we must take it in conjunction with two other great statements of exactly similar grammatical form, which we find elsewhere in his writings, both of them, interestingly enough, deriving directly from Christ himself. The first comes from John's Gospel. It is our Lord's own word to the Samaritan woman, God is spirit. God is a spirit, which is the more familiar rendering, is incorrect. The second comes from the opening section of this very epistle. John offers it as a summary of the message we have heard from him, Jesus, and declare to you, and it is this, God is light. The assertion that God is love has to be interpreted in the light of what these other two statements teach, and it will help us if we glance at them briefly now. God is spirit. When our Lord said this, he was seeking to disabuse the Samaritan woman of the idea that there could be only one right place for worship, as if God were locally confined in some way. Spirit contrasts with flesh. Christ's point is that while we, being flesh, can be present in only one place at a time, God, being spirit, is not so limited. God is non-material, non-corporeal, and therefore non-localized. Thus, Christ continues, the true condition of acceptable worship is not that your feet should be standing in either Jerusalem or Samaria, or anywhere else for that matter, but that your heart should be receptive and responsive to his revelation. God is spirit, and those who worship him must worship in spirit and truth. The first of the 39 articles further brings out the meaning of God's spirituality, as the books call it, by the rather odd-sounding assertion that he is without body, parts, or passions. Something very positive is being expressed by these negations. God has no body. Therefore, as we have just said, he is free from all limitations of space and distance and is omnipresent. God has no parts. That means that his personality and powers and qualities are perfectly integrated so that nothing in him ever alters. With him, there is no variation or shadow due to change. Thus, he is free from all limitations of time and natural processes, and he remains eternally the same. God has no passions. This does not mean that he is unfeeling or impassive, or that there is nothing in him that corresponds to emotions and affections in us, but that, whereas human passions, especially the painful ones, fear, grief, regret, despair, are, in a sense, passive and involuntary, being called forth and constrained by circumstances not under our control, the corresponding attitudes in God have the nature of deliberate, voluntary choices, and therefore are not of the same order as human passions at all. So the love of God, who is spirit, is no fitful, fluctuating thing as human love is, nor is it a mere impotent longing for things that may never be. It is, rather, a spontaneous determination of God's whole being in an attitude of benevolence and benefaction, an attitude freely chosen and firmly fixed. There are no inconstancies or vicissitudes in the love of the Almighty God, who is Spirit. His love is as strong as death. Many waters cannot quench love. Rivers cannot wash it away. Nothing can separate from it those whom it has once embraced. God is light. But we are told the God who is spirit is also light. John made this statement against certain professing Christians who had lost touch with moral realities and were claiming that nothing they did was sin. The force of John's words is brought out by the next clause, and in him there is no darkness at all. Light means holiness and purity as measured by God's law. Darkness means moral perversity and unrighteousness as measured by the same law. John's point is that only those who walk in the light, seeking to be like God in holiness and righteousness of life, and eschewing everything inconsistent with this, enjoy fellowship with the Father and the Son. Those who walk in darkness, whatever they may claim for themselves, are strangers to this relationship. So the God who is love is first and foremost light, and sentimental ideas of his love as an indulgent, benevolent softness, divorced from moral standards and concerns, must therefore be ruled out from the start. God's love is holy love. The God whom Jesus made known is not a God who is indifferent to moral distinctions, but a God who loves righteousness and hates iniquity, a God whose ideal for his children is that they should be perfect, as your heavenly Father is perfect. He will not take into his company any person, however orthodox in mind, who will not follow after holiness of life. And those whom he does accept, he exposes to drastic discipline in order that they may attain what they seek. The Lord disciplines those he loves, and he punishes everyone he accepts as a son. God disciplines us for our good, that we may share in his holiness. It, or discipline, produces a harvest of righteousness and peace for those who have been trained by it. God's love is stern, for it expresses holiness in the lover and seeks holiness for the beloved. Scripture does not allow us to suppose that because God is love, we may look to him to confer happiness on people who will not seek holiness, or to shield his loved ones from trouble when he knows that they need trouble to further their sanctification. But now we must make a second balancing comment. And this is point number two. God is love is the complete truth about God so far as the Christian is concerned. To say God is light is to imply that God's holiness finds expression in everything that he says and does. Similarly, the statement God is love means that his love finds expression in everything that he says and does. The knowledge that this is so for us personally is a supreme comfort for Christians. As believers, we find in the cross of Christ assurance that we, as individuals, are beloved of God. The Son of God loved me and gave himself for me. Knowing this, we are able to apply to ourselves the promise that all things work together for good to them that love God and are called according to his purpose, from Romans 8:28. Not just some things, note, but all things. Every single thing that happens to us expresses God's love to us and comes to us for the furthering of God's purpose for us. Thus, so far as we are concerned, God is love to us, holy, omnipotent love, at every moment and in every event of every day's life. Even when we cannot see the why and the wherefore of God's dealings, we know that there is love in and behind them, and so we can rejoice always, even when, humanly speaking, things are going wrong. We know that the true story of our life, when known, will prove to be, as the hymn says, mercy from first to last, and we are content. Defining God's love. But so far we have merely circumscribed the love of God, showing in general terms how and when it operates, and this is not enough. What essentially is it, we ask? How should we define and analyze it? In answer to this question, the Bible sets forth a conception of God's love, which we may formulate as follows. God's love is an exercise of his goodness toward individual sinners, whereby, having identified himself with their welfare, he has given his Son to be their Savior, and now brings them to know and enjoy him in a covenant relation. Let us explain the constituent parts of this definition. Number one, God's love is an exercise of his goodness. The Bible means by God's goodness, his cosmic generosity. Goodness in God, writes Birkhoff, is, quote, That perfection in God, which prompts him to deal bountifully and kindly with all his creatures. It is the affection which the Creator feels toward his sentient creatures as such. Unquote. All right, we're out of time. So we'll have to finish chapter 12 of Knowing God by J.I. Packer and published by InterVarsity Press in 1993 in our next session, where we'll be starting near the middle of page 123. Until then, may you see new expressions of His love in your life.
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1: This is the goal, is that Christ is supreme in our life. And whatever he calls me to do, I will do because he's my Lord and because I love him. And what he does is, when you get in touch with what your ruling passions really are, you know what he does? He doesn't kill your desires. He supercharges your desires. And that means you find out who you are, what you've been made for, and then he supercharges those desires in a way that you live out your calling with Christ as supreme in your life.
0: David Wietas next. Podcaster and author David Wietas believes most ministry leaders and Christians in general don't usually collapse from outside pressures, but are most often sabotaged by ruling passions. To help counteract that tendency, he's written The Spiritually Healthy Leader, Finding Freedom from Self-Sabotage. Spencer Dahlke is with David Wietas.
2: What prompted you to write this book?
1: This book has been in the making for about 20 years. And I wrote this book because I had been teaching the concept of finding freedom from self-sabotage for those 20 years in multiple seminars, workshops, all over the United States, as well as all over the world. And what was so inspiring to me was that I'd watch my audience's faces. I'd see their countenance change. I'd see the light in their eyes because they started to realize that they had been subject to self-sabotage, and that they've had ruling passions that ruled them. We can talk about what that is, but they had ruling passions that ruled them that they didn't even know. And so it was very gratifying to watch this over time. And to be honest with you, Spencer, part of me said, who needs another book? I mean, there's a lot of books in this world, but the more I saw the responses and the more people encouraged me to write this, I did it. And so it's taken a long time. It's really almost like a life's work. But I'm very gratified in doing it because I've heard from people all over the country now. I get emails regularly from ministry leaders as well as non-ministry leaders that, boy, this book is changing my life. And obviously, God changes people's lives. But really, the content of the book has inspired me to write it. That's why I wrote the book.
2: Mm-hmm.
1: Well, and I also do want to emphasize that this book, even though it's called The Spiritually Healthy Leader, the real emphasis is finding freedom from self-sabotage. And the truth is, it's written for everybody. You don't have to be a formal leader to benefit from this book. And in fact, all of us are leaders of someone, someplace, even if as a parent or as a teacher, as just a normal person without, no matter what you do, this book is designed to help you cultivate intimacy with God and to find what is ruling your heart. And if I can say, the premise of the book is that a great measurement of your spiritual health is what you're most passionate about. And here's the thing. Most Christians, if you say, what are you most passionate about? Or what are your ultimate commitments in life? Most Christians will say God or the gospel or being intimate with God. But I think the truth is when you peel back our layers, the layers of our heart, and you really take a look, there are other things that control us and rule us more than that we're more passionate about something else, like being loved, being successful, being unique, getting affirmation, being respected. These are the kind of things that are actually what we're most passionate about and ultimately what we're most committed to. And when that's true, those things become idols in our heart. And as you know, an idol does nothing good for us other than to destroy our relationship with God and doesn't ever come through with what it promises. So if I make my heart ultimate commitment to be something like I will get affirmation or I will be loved or I will be respected, it's a fool's errand because we can't get that from anyone else but God. And we don't want to replace God with what I call ruling passions.
2: Mm-hmm. Yeah, and those ruling passions are the ones that you mentioned, like some of these things that just kind of guide you. Is that correct?
1: Yeah, I'll give you a definition. A ruling passion is simply that which we most passionately pursue above all other things in the moment. Or another way to say it, it's a deep, sometimes unconscious desire that governs our decisions, shapes our responses, and fuels our passions. So if you think about it, it's ruling because it controls us, and passionate what we're most passionate about. And as I said before, you know, even though I might say, yeah, Jesus is my ruling passion, the truth might be my loneliness and getting out of loneliness is a ruling passion for me. And if you think about motives of the heart, you know, everybody can understand, well, the motive of my heart right now is to do something, right? It might be to go out and have fun, or the motive of my heart is to get pleasure, something like that. A ruling passion is a sort of a meta motive of our life. So most people have one or two ruling passions in their lives that control them and inform the decisions that they make. Mm-hmm. So I'll give you a personal example. For the longest time, my ruling passion was not to be lonely. And it took me years to even see that or to admit it. But when I started to see that that's a ruling passion in my life, I saw that it informed whether to get married, where to go to school, who I would hang out with, how I would describe my friends or how I would order my friends. So that kind of thing is very important. And it comes straight out of the scripture. If I can give a scriptural example of where we find this. If you read Galatians chapter 2 and you think about the Apostle Peter, the great Apostle Peter, right? Everybody respects Peter. He's a wonderful man. But he had a ruling passion that was very evident in his heart. Now, if we interviewed him, right, he might have said, well, my ruling passion is the gospel, or to love God and to obey him. But let's think about in Galatians chapter 2, where we see Paul rebukes Peter. Peter had been tasked with the task of unifying the Galatian churches and sharing the gospel with both Gentiles and Jews. But it says in Galatians chapter 2, Paul says, I had to rebuke Peter to his face because he was to be blamed. Why? Because when the men from James came, these are Judaizers or very legalistic Jews, says when the men from James came, Peter withdrew from the Gentiles. And that caused great offense to the Gentile believers. And if you think about it, if your pastor withdrew from you and acted as if he didn't know you, that would be offensive. And Paul goes on to say, so that even Barnabas was carried away by Peter's hypocrisy. So basically, he was hurting the Gentile believers. He was creating disunity or division in the Galatian churches between the Gentile believers and the Jewish believers. Now, if you think about that, what's his ruling passion? It wasn't the gospel. It wasn't bringing unity to the body of Christ. It was actually self-protection. Peter was acting out of self-protection. And here's something really interesting. If you think about it, are there any patterns in Peter's life that we've seen that pattern before? Well, he says, Jesus, I'll never leave you. I'll go to death for you. And then what does he do? He denies Christ. Or he says, Jesus, bid me to come out on the water. He gets out on the water, and the scripture says he saw the wind and the waves, and he started to sink. Why? Fear. So Peter had a ruling passion of self-protection, meaning everything he did was geared towards self-protection when that ruling passion was activated. So what I would say is the ruling passion became an idol in his life, and it sabotaged his ministry. It almost sabotaged his ministry. It created a lot of undermining of his ministry, and it hurt those around him. And so too, we have ruling passions, which if we don't know what they are, they can also sabotage us.
2: Mm-hmm. The list of things, you have like a short list in your book.
1: Yes.
2: And I'm sure it's not exhaustive, but they all seem like good things, you know? No one wants to be lonely. Everyone wants to be liked, you know, things like this. How do we pursue these things well without letting them become ruling passions?
1: Okay, so that's a wonderful point, because a lot of people go after, they say, do I have to kill my desires? So let's think about this. Things like love, affirmation, success, pleasure, being seen, peacemaking, being unique, all of these are good things. And in fact, they're godly things. They can be godly things when they're rightly ordered in their proper context. But when they become ultimate things in our life, that's when they become idols. So if you think about this, keeping peace is a good thing. Conflict avoidance can be a very good thing. But if a pastor or a father or mother have the ultimate commitment of avoiding conflict, that can be devastating to a church or to a family, because a toxic person in the church can run amok and hurt people without being confronted. Or a kid in the family can become the one who is hurting other people. So the key concept here is that you can take a good thing. This is right out of Tim Keller's books on counterfeit gods and things like that. He says that sin isn't only doing bad things. It's more fundamentally making good things into ultimate things. He says sin is building your life and meaning on anything, even a very good thing, more than on God. And so you take these good things like, oh, I want to be loved. I want to be respected. Who doesn't want to be affirmed? Right? That's a good thing. But if it's an ultimate thing in my life and it controls me and it informs the decisions I make, it becomes an idol and it can sabotage our lives. Now, Spencer, I think a big question would be, how do I find what my ruling passion is? And I would say this, ruling passions arise out of vows that we make. And when I say vow, I don't mean a sort of a formal vow like a priest would make. I mean more like a vow that would say, I will never be hurt again, or I'll never be embarrassed again, or weak, or alone, or I will be seen as important, I will be affirmed. When we make vows, oftentimes we make them because we've been through a very hard or painful experience, or we've been through a pleasurable experience. Pleasurable things, good experiences can say, hey, I'll always experience that. I'll always have that kind of pleasure, right? And I'll always feel good. So these vows become sort of the seedbed for a ruling passion. And when they become when they start to inform our choices, unconsciously, we become dangerous. We become dangerous to our family, our friends. They become dangerous to our ministries. Because again, if I'm pursuing something as an ultimate thing, as opposed to Christ being my ultimate commitment, doing his will as my ultimate commitment, they can sabotage us. They can undermine us. They can ruin our relationships, as we saw in Galatians chapter 2, where Peter offended those people over whom he had pastoral and apostolic authority.
2: I know from experience, I mean, sometimes it might be hard to know when you're making those kinds of vows to yourself. Would you have any advice for how to open our eyes so that we're not like deceiving ourselves?
1: Yeah, I mean, first of all, what I try to walk people through in the spiritually healthy leader, I try to help them see that there's some prerequisites here. We need to be very honest with ourselves and with God about our past, our wounds, and some of the vows that we make. So it is easy to be self-deceived and to walk around sort of with our head up in the clouds, thinking we're so great and we don't have these problems. I would have denied to you if you had asked me years ago, if you said, Dave, I think your ruling passion is getting out of loneliness, I would have denied it. I would have said, nah, you know, maybe that was true in the past, but you know, now that I'm a new creation in Jesus, that's not true anymore. But actually it was true, and it started to permeate different parts of my life. And I could start to see how even in romantic relationships or with friends, I would actually use people to get out of my loneliness. And that's one of the ways I started to see, gee, I'm using this person. I'm not loving this person, right? Think about affirmation. Here's an example I like to use. You know, as a counselor, if I don't know that my ruling passion, let's just say, for example, is affirmation, I love to be affirmed. If I don't know that and I am counseling somebody, I will unconsciously get them to affirm me. Now, why that's so dangerous is because then I'm serving myself. I'm not serving my client. If you're in ministry and your ruling passion is to get adulation or to be in control or to be respected and you don't know it, you'll be pulling people, you'll be manipulating people in a way to get them to fulfill your ruling passion. And if you think about it, all of us want to be loved. You know, there's millions of people out there who want to be married and aren't married and are lonely or want companionship. And so that's a good thing. That's a healthy thing to want to be married, for example, or not to be lonely. But if I am manipulating people to get them out of my loneliness, it's going to hurt other people. And no one can fulfill us the way God can fulfill us. So in The Spiritually Healthy Leader, I try to walk people through how do you identify your ruling passions? What are they? And then once you see them, what do you do with them? And so, Spencer, what I've done is I've created chapters and then questions at the end of each chapter, short chapters and short questions, 5 questions per chapter, where you can actually walk through that book and really start to identify your ruling passions and then have a biblical response to them. Really respond to them in a way that honors God and really frees you from self-sabotage.
2: Mm-hmm. It seems to me that, I mean, we've been speaking a little bit about having, you know, like one particular ruling passion. But I mean, looking even into my own life, I can see maybe elements that sort of suggest that there are multiple ruling passions. Do you think that's true? Do you think we can have multiple?
1: Yeah. It's funny you say that because I affectionately say we have dueling passions. Okay? So I'll give you an example. I had a client come to me who basically said, I lie, but I don't know I'm lying. Okay? Now that's pretty serious. Like, what do you mean you lie and you don't know you're lying? Well, he gave me some examples of how he did this. And then what happened is I started thinking, well, what's his ruling passion? Why is he lying? And so he told me some pretty abusive stuff that happened to him as a child. And so what he developed was this, a ruling passion that says, I will never be humiliated like that again. His father did something to humiliate him. I talk about this in the Spiritually Healthy Leader. I give this example. So when he did this, he developed this ruling passion of, I will never be humiliated again. That morphed into, I will impress others. Okay, I will impress others so as not to be humiliated and to be accepted, which morphed into starting to lie habitually. And so over a long period of time, he started to spin these tales in order to impress other people, right? A legitimate longing to impress people or to at least want them to like you. But so he had multiple passions, ruling passions. I will not be humiliated. I will impress other people. I'll get people to like me. And so what you'll see if you start to look at these separate kind of ruling passions or vows that we make, you'll start to see a relationship between them. So that's why I call them dueling passions. They're there. But they are related. And the more inner work you do and the more prayerful work you do, the more you're able to start to discern them and see them. And then the question becomes, what do I do with them? What does repentance look like when I start to say, yeah, I want affirmation more than I really love the Lord God with all my heart. Or I want to be out of my loneliness more than loving God and obeying Him.
2: What do you think are the heart conditions to be most watched out for among Christians in the American church today?
1: I don't know. I mean, I think our heart's condition is to self-deceive. I think we tend to be arrogant. We tend to be not dependent on God. And really, I think it's a very healthy thing to be able to say, Lord, I want to know the truth about you. And I also want to know the truth about my own heart. And how is it that I act out? Or what are my ultimate commitments in life? Because that is a measure of my spiritual health. What am I most passionate about? I know what I say, but what's the reality? One of the ways you can see that is how you impact other people, right? What's the impact that you have on other people? First thing we need to do is get in touch with what our intent is. What's the motive of my heart? That's a big thing to start to understand. Everything you do is motivated by something in your heart. And motives are most important. God says God does not look on at man on the outward appearance in 1 Samuel 17, but God looks at the heart. What he means by that is the motives and intent of the heart. That's in Hebrews 4 as well. So we have to know, why do I do what I do? And not only that, even if I think I have good intent, what's the impact I have on other people? How does my action, how does my motives, even how do I impact other people? What's the effect? And most of us are blind to both motive and we're blind to impact.
2: Well, my guest today is David Wiedis. He's the founder and executive director of Serving Leaders Ministries, the author of The Spiritually Healthy Leader, Finding Freedom from Self-Sabotage, talking about our heart conditions and how we engage with our ruling passions. We talked a little bit about those ruling passions and how they can affect us and our relationships, but how do we escape them? How do we start developing a heart that loves God first and foremost?
1: I think, first of all, you start to identify, what are my ruling passions? Identify them, confess them, just like I would confess anything else. So, for example, Lord, I confess that my ruling passion has been to seek affirmation. And the way I do that is I seek it. I try to get people to be impressed by me and to admire me, all right? So it's a confession. And the beautiful thing is this. When we walk under the grace-filled eyes of Christ and in the grace of Christ, we don't have to be afraid of confessing these things, even though they're shameful. They may be shameful or feel shameful, right? So we confess them. And then we start to do this. We start to say, what happened in my past that created the vow out of which my ruling passion grew? That's a big question. So I can maybe look back and see some example, some experience that took place in my life that really wounded me. And that wound created a very sensible ruling passion. I'll never be hurt again. I'll never be embarrassed like that again. Maybe it's I'll never give my heart to another person in that way or trust someone, right? Those are functional vows that become dysfunctional and idols. So once we've identified our ruling passions, we start to go back and see, here's the experiences that shape me. Now, what we do there is this is interesting. Most Christians say, well, I prayed about that. Or why do I need to go back? Well, I want you to go back in order to see your life and the wounds that you have through the lens of God's providential hand in your life and to heal. So what does that look like? Well, we have to heal both emotionally and we have to heal in a sense spiritually. We have to be able to see things that have happened to us in light of God's providence. So what do I mean by that? Let's think about Joseph. Joseph was sinned against in horrendous ways by his older brothers who wanted to murder him first and then sold him into slavery. So he missed a childhood. He missed his father. He missed growing up with his family. So what did he do when he looked back to see his past? Did he say, God, you're terrible for allowing me to have this experience? Did he get bitter? Or did he say, no, you brothers meant it for evil, but God meant it for good? So one of the things I really help people do in the Spiritually Healthy Leader is focus on some of the past wounds that have taken place in my life. And then how do you heal and see that through the lens of God and his grace? And I use Paul as an example, by the way. You know, Spencer, I don't think people realize that Paul was spiritually abused. See, he was physically abused, and he was an abuser. All of those things, think about it. And so I list about 20 different experiences Paul had, from being in a riot, earthquake, being beaten, shipwrecked, bitten by snakes. All of these things happened to him. Now, what did he do with these very traumatic experiences? He didn't get bitter. What he did is he did exactly what I'm talking about. He was able to say, God, you have allowed me to go through these things and you are for a purpose. And he processed those things and he shared them. In 2 Corinthians, he says, I comfort those with the comfort with which I've been comforted in Christ. So he had purpose even in the suffering. So that's one aspect there of dealing with wounds. But the other aspect that I really emphasize in the Spiritually Healthy Leader is processing wounds emotionally. Now, Spencer, you and I know that Christians have an allergic reaction to the word emotion. And oftentimes, you know, we say, well, you know, the joy of the Lord is my strength, but I'm not supposed to be angry or sad. Well, I beg to differ, and the Bible begs to differ, because the psalmists expressed honestly their emotions before the Lord. And they expressed emotions so much so that God inscripturated their complaints against God and against others in the Bible. Think about that. But God put that there. And Jesus wept. I mean, think about that. Jesus wept even though he knew he was going to raise Lazarus from the dead. So the point is, we have to learn how to process emotions in a godly way. Most of us mask over our pain, and then we medicate and we move on. But when we think we move on, we don't, because it just festers. So in The Spiritually Healthy Leader, I have a few chapters on how do you process emotions in a godly way. And in fact, on the Serving Leaders podcast, I have a description of that if people are interested in listening to that, because it's very helpful to think about how do you process emotions in a godly way, which leads you not only to loving God and loving others, but it leads you to very deep repentance.
2: Probably for the sake of time, I just got like one more question for you. It's a bit of a curveball, I guess, if you don't mind.
1: Okay, curveball's coming at me.
2: Yeah, as you know, you've got this book on, you know, The Spiritually Healthy Leader. I know you've mentioned it's not for exclusively leaders.
1: Right.
2: But as I've been kind of been looking around and asking, you know, various people about what biblical masculinity might look like, as someone who's kind of studied the heart, what do you see consistent heart conditions looking like flowing from a love of God among masculine role models, shall we say?
1: Yeah. Well, that is a curveball, Spencer. I think I'd want to be very careful in the way I answer that, because look, I think there's a lot of stereotypes about masculinity that have caused a lot of people to stumble. I think there's a biblical picture of masculinity as being strong, as being taking initiative, moving in people's lives, but not flexing muscles necessarily, not the stereotypical way. Now, does that mean that women can't take initiative and move in people's lives, right, and be strong? No, not at all, because women can do that and should do that. But I do think that there's an intrinsic difference between men and women. Obviously, in terms of creation and creation order, God made man and woman, and they're both to glory in their masculinity and femininity and not at odds with each other. It's to be complementary with each other. So men are told to love your wives as Christ loved the church. Now, what the heck does that mean? I mean, that's sacrificial, servant-hearted love. That is not controlling the remote or being abusive in any way whatsoever. And women are told to respect and or submit, right, to their husbands. What does that mean? Well, you know, not a stereotypical way of like, oh, honey, yes, whatever you say. No, and in fact, good submission sometimes means, as my mentor once said, exercising your yes muscles and no muscles. So what does it look like to love your husband when he's being a tyrant? You know, sometimes it means saying, you know what, you are a tyrant. And I'm not putting up with your tyranny, because what you do is abusive. So I think we have a lot of stereotypes. Maybe that goes beyond the question that you asked me, but we have a lot of stereotypes. And I do think that the real key is, who made you? God made you. And I think a healthy man loves being a man. I think a healthy woman loves being a woman and all that means. But it doesn't mean the stereotypical things that we often attributed to it in a culture.
2: Do you have anything else you want to add to the conversation that I haven't asked about that you would like to throw in there?
1: Well, I would just like to ask people and encourage people to pick up a copy of The Spiritually Healthy Leader, Finding Freedom from Self-Sabotage, because I can attest that I'm talking out of my own heart and life, and it's thoroughly scriptural, and it will change your life, and it will change the way you see yourself and you see God. And the bottom line is the person who's spiritually healthy loves and works with the supremacy of Christ. This is the goal, is that Christ is supreme in our life. And whatever he calls me to do, I will do, because he's my Lord and because I love him. And what he does is when you get in touch with what your ruling passions really are, you know what he does? He doesn't kill your desires. He supercharges your desires. And that means you find out who you are, what you've been made for, and then he supercharges those desires in a way that you live out your calling with Christ as supreme in your life.
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That was Brandon Lake with Spare Change. Thank you so much for joining us this afternoon here on Pilgrim Radio. My name is Sean. Always a pleasure to be here with you in the afternoon, worshiping along to our first worship hour of the afternoon. 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We got a bunch of music coming up this hour, including Aaron Schust. We've got Taya, and we've got Sanctus Real. But right now, it's Kane with Made for

That was Matt Boswell with God Omniscient, God All-Knowing. Thanks for joining us this afternoon on Pilgrim Radio. I have a quote from late evangelist Billy Graham, who says, "We are the Bibles the world is reading, we are the creeds the world is needing, and we are the sermons the world is hearing." That is so true. If we are to be in the image of Christ, the world is looking at us. We are the example. And so, you know, we're not perfect, and sometimes we may mess up, but it is important for us to bear the fruit of the Spirit, to be preaching the word faithfully, to be loving, to be sending the message of Christ to everyone, because they are watching us. Right now, we've got Aaron Schust, and this is Palm Sunday.

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1: Selfishness is a curse. 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Just like me, I loved you so much, I gave my only son. And it is more blessed to give than to receive.
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1: 60 seconds in the Psalms. 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Hear my cry, O God. Listen to my prayer. From the end of the earth I call to you, when my heart is faint. Lead me to the rock that is higher than I. For you have been my refuge, a strong tower against the enemy. Let me dwell in your tent forever. Let me take refuge under the shelter of your wings. For you, O God, have heard my vows. You have given me the heritage of those who fear your name. Prolong the life of the king. May his years endure to all generations. May he be enthroned forever before God. Appoint steadfast love and faithfulness to watch over him. So will I ever sing praises to your name as I perform my vows day after day. From Psalm 61, verses 1 to 8, on Pilgrim Radio.

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That was Sons of Sunday with Higher Than I. Thank you so much for joining us this afternoon on Pilgrim Radio. Just a reminder that we have a whole nother hour of worship following this one. But at 3 p.m. Pacific, 4 p.m. Mountain Time, we have second period. And Pastor Francis Chan, from his series Crazy Love, has a message called The Key to True Transformation. So be sure to join us for that. Right now we've got Jason Gray, and this is The Land of the Living.

People resonate with truth, real truth, the truth you find when you open the Word of God, or hear a song, or a message straight from Scripture. Psalm 25 says, "Lead me in your truth and teach me, for you are the God of my salvation. 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

not fair. But then Taylor reached out and wrapped her arms around his neck, and it all became so clear. God bless the last one.

That was Matthew West with The Last Ones. Thank you so much for joining us here on Pilgrim Radio for the second worship hour of the afternoon. My name is Sean, always excited to be with you. And we've got a lot of music coming up this hour, including Hope Darst, Petra, and Need to Breathe. So be sure to stick around for all of that. But I just want to remind you, if you have not downloaded the Pilgrim Radio app, what are you doing sitting in front of your box at home or just sitting in the car trying to catch the programs here? 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

That was Lauren Daigle with Let It Be a Hallelujah. Thank you so much for joining us this afternoon here on Pilgrim Radio. I have a scripture I want to share for you. It's Mark 10, verses 42 through 45. And it says, "And Jesus called them to him and said to them, 'You know that those who are considered rulers of the Gentiles lord it over them, and their great ones exercise authority over them. But it shall not be so among you, but whoever would be great among you must be your servant, and whoever would be first among you must be slave of all. For even the

Son of Man came not to be served, but to serve, and to give his life as a ransom for many. Jesus modeled leadership to its fullest extent by saying, a leader serves, a leader sacrifices, a leader thinks of others first. And that's the ultimate example from Jesus in this passage. Right now, we've got Josh Baldwin, and this is Our Father.

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1: God made yaks to be bovine-like beasts now roaming the alpine meadows and plateaus. In fact, 90% of all known yaks can be found in the Tibetan plateau of the Himalaya Mountains. Yaks are appreciated for their fur, their fatty milk, their meat, and even their dung, which is used as fuel. And God made them large, reaching heights of more than 6 feet at the shoulders and weighing in at some 2,200 pounds. They have long, bushy tails. Their bodies are covered with a thick, protective, woolly coat that can be brown, white, or black. And amazingly, God made them able to withstand temperatures of 40 below zero. God also made them able to swim in nearly freezing waters while maintaining their body temperature. Think of Texas longhorns. When you think of the horns of a yak, they can be extremely long, and the male's horns are typically some 3 times the length of the female's horns. And much like other types of cows, the yak will spend much of its time chewing and re-chewing grass, lichen, and even moss. God also made their hooves split, which helps them to move across both the icy and the rocky countryside. An amazing creation designed by an amazing creator. Shining a spotlight on God's creation of the yak. This is Pilgrim Radio.

That was Need to Breathe with The Long Surrender. Thank you so much for joining us this afternoon on Pilgrim Radio. Just wanted to remind you that we have extra credit coming up at 5 p.m. Pacific and 6 p.m. Mountain Time. And Pastor Philip Miller of Moody Church in Chicago has a message from his series, To the Ends of the Earth, the Book of Acts, and it's called The Spirit of Wind and Fire. So be sure to bring your Bible, open up to Acts, and follow along with this message. Again, that is at 5 p.m. Pacific and 6 p.m. Mountain Time. Right now, we've got Charity Gale, and this is New Name Written Down in Glory.

Colossians 3, verse 16 is the cry of our hearts. It says, "Let the message of Christ dwell among you richly as you teach and admonish one another with all wisdom through psalms, hymns, and songs of the Spirit, singing to God with gratitude in your hearts." This is Pilgrim Radio.

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2: My whole life was changed when I came to Uganda. I tried to think earlier on, I was thinking, what would my life have been like if I never came to Uganda? Because you need to understand, I'm a very selfish person. I'm a self-centered person. I'm a proud person. And even when I came to Uganda the first time, it was not with good motives. I heard all these famous pastors were coming, and they invited me. I thought, oh, I can meet all these famous pastors. And so I came, and none of those pastors showed up. And it was just me and some simple pastors that no one knew. But God brought me here because something changed in my heart. There were these kids in a kids' choir. I just remember smiling the whole time. They're so beautiful. But then I began to visit them in their huts and the places they lived. And it broke my heart. Then I remember seeing two little girls on a pile of trash, and they were just digging, trying to find anything to eat. And I remember thinking, wow, I have two little girls at home. And I remember the verses, you know, that the Bible says, do unto others as you would have them do unto you. And I thought, what if those were my two children looking for anything to eat? What would I want some American to do for me and my children? So I went home, and I was just so amazed by what I experienced here. I remember going through Bethany Village before it was a village. It was just a forest. And all these kids were coming out, and they had no clothes. They were skinny. Their hair was changing color because they had no vitamins. They're malnourished. I remember that's when I met Pastor Peter. He was just showing me the place out there before there was Bethany Village. I remember there was a rainstorm. And so Pastor Peter just grabbed me and took me into some lady's hut. I'd never been in a mud hut. And we're sitting there and chickens are jumping on us. You gotta understand, this is all new to me. Everything was new to me. I remember meeting Irene, and she had a bag of grasshoppers, and she was eating them. I never saw a person eat a grasshopper. This was all new. I mean, we usually avoid grasshoppers or kick them. We don't think to bite them, you know, but she was so happy. I need to try one on this trip. But anyone have any in their pocket? But I remember all of these emotions I felt. And when I came home, I told my wife, I said, I don't know what happened to me, but these children were so beautiful. And they have needs. And I can't stop thinking about them. And I began to look at my house, and I said, I'm looking at all the things we have. And it makes me sad because we don't need all of these things. And I asked her, I go, can we sell our house? And maybe we can live in a trailer and give the money to the children of Uganda. And I remember my wife looked at me surprised. Like, she goes, I don't know what you're talking about. She goes, I did not go to Africa with you. I don't feel what you feel. I actually really like our house. But if you believe this is what God wants us to do, then let's sell our house. And that afternoon, we just went out and looked for the cheapest way to live in our city so we could give more. And I started telling our church, I go, look, we need to start sacrificing. These are our brothers and sisters. And they began sponsoring kids, hundreds of kids. Our people in our church, even the young people, they started to, some of them stopped living in their apartments and they lived in their cars so they could give more to Uganda. And they just said, okay, well, I can always go to my friend's house to take a shower and I'll just live in my car so I can give more. Families started moving out of their houses and living in their trailers so that they could rent their house out and give more money to Uganda. I mean, this is, our church just became obsessed with loving you and loving these children. But it was the happiest time of our church. I remember when I told them, I said, I walk around your houses and they're so nice. And all around your house are these beautiful pictures of all of your children. I said, all you do is stare at your children and your own family and you get these bigger houses. I said, here's what I'm going to do. I began to print pictures of the children of Uganda, and I put them in frames. And I said, I want you to start hanging pictures of them around your house because they are your family, okay? And I want you to buy these pictures from me for $100 each, US. And so they began buying these pictures so that we could give all the money to Uganda and so that they would be reminded every day that we're family. God looks at us as family. And I wanted them to see your family is not just the ones you gave birth to. In God's economy, this is our family. We were in the middle of building a building, $20 million building. Back then, that was a lot. It's still a lot of money. But back then, it was a crazy amount. And I didn't have peace. I said, how can we build such a nice building when people don't even have a place to live or food to eat? And I told the church, let's meet outside. We can just meet in a field and give the money to the poor. And when I announced that, a lot of people left the church. But that's okay. God brought other people with a heart to give. I said, we need to become like Jesus. And you need to understand, I'm not saying this to boast about anything. I'm saying that was the happiest time. We changed our whole church budget. I said, you know, the Bible says we're supposed to love our neighbors as ourselves. So from now on, 50% of all the money that comes in goes out. We have to change our budget. If we love them like we love ourselves, why do we spend everything on ourselves? I mean, it was an exciting time where we were able to give millions of dollars to all of these places. And God blessed our church. We were so happy. And that's why I wanted to bring my children here and to Ethiopia. I wanted them to see what happens when you give, that it lasts. And you become happier and happier and happier compared to what the world teaches, which is get more money to spend on yourself. And selfishness will destroy you. Selfishness is a curse when all you can think about is yourself and you keep trying to get more things and you're never happy. You'll never have enough. But then Jesus says, but I can change your heart and make you a giver. Just like me, I loved you so much, I gave my only son. And it is more blessed to give than to receive. I want to show my kids. I

good that God would end up blessing us and giving us millions of dollars. But the blessing was not that we got the money. The blessing was that we didn't spend it on ourselves. We really didn't care. We were already happy. And I always told God, if you gave me money, I'll give it away because I'm so happy. Just knowing that the God of the universe listens to me and knows my name. Money's not going to make me happier. If you give it to me, I'll give it away. And then I'll be even happier. And God says, one day I'll give you 100 times that. If we believe in eternity, and some of us are getting older, it's time to let go and go, God, I want to end this well. And as my children start their life, I want them to start well. But I was thinking about a lot of my friends who sponsored children and gave and everything else. And sadly, many of them are not walking with the Lord anymore. That's why it was so good to see Pastor Peter still being faithful to his wife, still feeding her grasshoppers, you know. It's so good to see that he still loves the church, still loves the Word of God and stands on the Word of God. You know, I don't have many friends that have made it. And I convinced a lot of people in my church to give. But I'm realizing now it really wasn't coming from their heart. I want to share a passage with you because I think it's very important today in GABA. In 2 Peter chapter 2, verse 22. 2 Peter 2, verse 22 says this. What the true proverb says has happened to them. The dog returns to its vomit. And the sow, after washing herself, returns to wallow in the mire. He goes, this is a proverb, Peter says, and it's true. He goes, sometimes a dog will vomit because something is making him sick, and he'll walk away. But sometimes he'll walk back to his vomit and start eating it again. It's disgusting. And he says, and a pig is similar. You can wash off a pig, but then what does it do? It runs back to the mud. Wait, why? He's so clean. Why would a pig run back to the mud after he's been cleansed? Because he's a pig. Just because you wash him off doesn't mean that you've changed his nature. He's still a pig. This is what happens in a lot of churches. You hear a sermon, you get convicted, we wash you off, you repent, but then what do? You go running right back to your sin. Why? Because your nature didn't change. And I used to put so much pressure on myself when I would preach, thinking, oh, I've got to have a great message because I want to see people get on their knees, repent, get baptized, or what? And I kept thinking, if I say it right, if I tell enough jokes, if I tell enough stories, if I raise my voice at the right time, you know, if I tell a sad story, whatever it is, if I can teach the Word of God, you know, powerfully, then this will... And what I realize is a lot of times people respond just out of emotion, but it doesn't last because only God can change your nature. I can wash you off like a pig, but you'll go right back to your sin unless something is born of the Holy Spirit. Then it lasts. Then it's your whole life. So you don't just give to a couple of poor people and then feel better and go back to your mansion. No, when God changes your heart, you just keep growing in grace. It's a gift from God. No one earns that. God, he says, I'll put my Spirit in you so that you will no longer be a slave to sin. You'll be a slave to righteousness. Now, that's why even after God changes your heart, like the pig, you may see the mud. It could still be tempting, your sin. But once you start stepping in the mud, something doesn't feel right. You feel the shame. You feel this guilt. You go, this is not who I am.
Why? Because the Spirit is

0: in you. And now you want what is right. So you can't just come here after looking at pornography, after committing adultery, and just feel fine. No, you feel dirty because your nature was changed. And if you can continue on your sin, then you really have to look in the mirror and wonder if God really changed your nature. We can't be satisfied with just external decisions. We need the miracle to happen in our hearts. So here's what I believe God wants me to share with this third service. I was watching the videos, announcements, and I was looking at the advertisement for tonight, and I was seeing the beautiful worship music out here. And there was a part of me that got a little concerned, because in America, we started doing programs so well, and we did music so well. We know how to get people up, clapping, screaming, and we feel good. We knew how to create events that were exciting, and we knew how to speak in such a way to move people and keep their attention. But pretty soon we became satisfied with a good service. We became satisfied going, "Ooh, the preacher was good, the music was good, that was a good day." Even if the Holy Spirit didn't show up, you can still give the appearance of life rather than saying, "God, we are so dependent on you." See, we can create the energy rather than the Holy Spirit. My prayer is that you never become satisfied with the external, where every time, I mean, why would you be satisfied if I just came up here and gave a good sermon and you had a good singing time? Or did you come here saying, "God, I will not be satisfied unless your Holy Spirit from heaven comes and changes who I am from the inside? I need the miracle, God. I need a miracle. Change me." See, what happened in America is we got satisfied with fun nights and fun programs and fun services. And pretty soon everyone's okay as long as the preacher was entertaining, as long as our kids had a good time, as long as the music was good. I remember one time I was preaching at a big event in Texas, and my mentor was a guy from India. He is with the Lord now. But I remember him, he drove me to the gathering. And outside, there were horses, they had donkeys, they had chariots going through the auditorium, the band was going, the lights were going. And I remember my mentor just looked at me and he just laughed. He says, "Wow, you Americans are so funny." He goes, "No one will come if there's not a great speaker. No one will show up if there's not a great band." He goes, "In India, when the people hear that we are about to have communion, they get so excited and rush to the place where we're going to break bread and remember the body and blood of Jesus." And I remember hearing that thinking, wow, no one in America would want to go to that. We need the energy. We need the excitement. We need everything else. But in pursuing that, we lost the presence of God. And my prayer is that you don't lose that. That you never become satisfied because you have a good media department or a good preacher or a good worship team. That every time you come hungry and go, "God, I don't care if anyone is in that room, as long as I can take of the bread and take of the cup and remember the body and blood of Jesus. As long as the Holy Spirit comes and changes me, because I'm a pig and I need that changing. I need you to change who I am." Is that still your heart? Please don't forget where you came from. It was a simple time. It was a beautiful time. You didn't need all of this. I'm not saying this is wrong. I'm just saying be very careful, because we can become satisfied with external things and external decisions. And even me as a pastor, I was happy that there were thousands of people and they were giving to the people in Uganda and they were sacrificing, but their hearts didn't change. And many of them, once I left, they were like the dog that went right back to their vomit, or the pig that went right back to the mud. I want to pray for a miracle this morning, because that's the only thing that satisfies me. I've been doing this too long. I know I could give a sermon that would make you cry and make you feel bad or feel good or whatever I want you to feel. It doesn't last. But if God Almighty comes into this room and decides to have grace on you and change your heart, that changes everything. I want to pray Jeremiah 32 over you. There is a wonderful blessing in Jeremiah 32 that I think many, many people miss. It was God's promise to the people of Israel when they were taken away by Babylon. He says, no, there's going to come a day. I promise you, there's going to come a day. And look what I'm going to do in Jeremiah chapter 32, starting in verse 38. This is what God says. They shall be my people, and I will be their God. I will give them one heart and one way, that they may fear me forever for their own good and the good of their children after them. I will make with them an everlasting covenant, that I will not turn away from doing good to them. And I will put the fear of me in their hearts, that they may not turn from me. God says there's going to come a day where I'm going to do something where it's not an outside washing. It's not spraying you off like a pig. I'm actually going to put the fear of God in your heart, that you may not turn away from me. When I read that, I thought, oh, that's what God did for me. I remember I was in my early 20s. I was a hypocrite. I was in my sin, and God was exposing and humbling me. But then I remember the first time I studied Isaiah chapter 6. It was right after seminary, and I thought, whoa, that's God in all of his holiness. So right now there's a God on his throne, and even the angels are screaming out his holiness. I remember reading Revelation 4 and seeing the throne and going, wow, there's lightning, there's thunder, there's fire, there's angels with eyes all over their bodies, and they're screaming out, holy, holy, holy, and that's who I pray to? Suddenly, when I prayed, I start to envision God. And I couldn't just casually talk to him. I'd get on my knees and think about who I'm talking to. God opened my eyes that I realized that was a gift from God. He may not give me another breath. He gave me another one. There's no guarantee he's giving me another breath. I'm totally at his mercy to live through the rest of this sermon. There's no guarantee all of us are going to live for the next 5 minutes. It's all in his hands. And suddenly when I preach, I start thinking, I don't care what you think of me. I think about God. And I might face him today. And so I have to preach in such a way that he gets all the glory. I did nothing. I was selfish. I was a sinner. And God poured his grace on me and began to change my nature. I didn't do that. It wasn't because I heard a good sermon. I don't remember ever hearing good sermons from my youth pastor. It was the power of God. And God put a fear in me. And he says, that's a gift, because when I put my fear in you, you can't turn away from me. You start to go, even if you're tempted, and the fear takes over. And you go, no, I know who I'm facing. That's a gift. Too often in the world, we look at the fear of God like it's a bad thing. I go, no, that's our blessing. The fear of the Lord's the beginning of wisdom. The fear of the Lord leads to life. The friendship of the Lord is for those who fear him. Work out your salvation with fear and trembling. He says, let's worship God with reverence and awe because our God is a consuming fire. These are all good things. The fear of God is a good thing. And I want you to pray today that God puts the fear of God in your heart. The other passage, do you guys believe that there is an enemy and he is powerful and he will always try to distract us whenever God wants to speak to us? God is talking about something so serious, a miracle. Some of you, you are still in your sin because God has not put a fear of him in your heart. Your parents taught you to fear God. Your pastor teaches you to fear God. You know you should fear God, but you don't. It's not coming from the inside. And we're not satisfied with that because that won't last until it's you and you personally fear God. The other thing I want to point out is Romans chapter 5, verse 5. In Romans 5, 5, he talks about something else. He says, hope does not put us to shame because God's love has been poured into our hearts through the Holy Spirit who has been given to us. Just like God has to put a fear in your heart, the Bible says that God's love is poured into our hearts by the Holy Spirit. That means I can't make you love God. I can't make you believe that God loves you. You may say, oh no, I believe. It's in your head still. But the Bible says a miracle can happen where the Holy Spirit puts it in your heart, where you just know, wow, that holy God in heaven with the lightning, the thunder, the fire, the angels, he loves me. Like I know it. I can look through my whole life and go, wow, he loves me. He loves me. He loves me. He's always loved me. Now, how does that happen? Because for many years, I wrestled with the love of God. You see, when I was born, my mother died giving birth to me. So my dad did not want me. He says, that baby killed my wife. I don't want him. He gave me up for adoption. So I was born on the earth and no one wanted me. And my grandmother ended up taking me away before he could give me to the woman who was going to adopt me. But then when my grandmother got too old, she brought me back to the United States and told my dad, you have to take him. But he didn't want me. I was 5. He never talked to me. He died when I was 12. And I was so glad. Because the way he used to punish me, the way he would beat me, the way he was always disappointed, no matter what I did, I was never good enough for him. And when he would get angry, I remember one time he tied me with a rope to a tree to where I couldn't move. And then he just started grabbing the sticks, the branches from the tree, and just hitting me till they would break. And I'm screaming till pretty soon. I don't know, you ever cried so much that pretty soon no noise comes out and you can hardly breathe. And I'm just begging, stop, stop, stop. And he just kept going. And then he just leaves me out there and it's getting dark and I don't know if I'm allowed in my house. So when my dad died, there was some sadness. But most of me was like, oh, I'm so glad I never have to see him again. Years later, I become a Christian. And the Bible talks about God being a loving father. How am I supposed to understand that? My father hated me. And now you're telling me there's a holy God in heaven and he's crazy about me and he loves me? Gosh, I struggled with that. I kept thinking, no, I got to do more. Oh, no, I sinned. He's probably disappointed in me. Oh, he's going to punish me. I better do this. I better do that. I better do everything right because I want to earn his love somehow. And God was showing me that you don't really believe I love you. Even as a pastor for many years, I think a lot of the things I did, maybe even helping the kids here, maybe it was just insecurity. I'm just trying to do more. I want to please him. But God showed me. He did a miracle. I told my friends, pray for me because I'm still insecure after all these years. Then I read Romans 5:5. I thought, wow. So he can do a miracle and have me know that I'm loved. Not for anything I do. That I'm truly forgiven and he loves me. He had to pour it into my heart because I had so much baggage in my mind. All I've known is trying to earn people's approval by doing more and hoping they're pleased. And God's saying, no, I love you. But he had to do that miracle and put it in my heart. Every day I say, God, just remind me of two things every day of my life. Remind me that you are holy and that you love me. Because if I fear you and know that I'm loved by you, I can make it through anything. And I'm getting towards the end of my life. And I say, Lord, it's been a great life. But it's all because you did miracles in my heart. Nothing of me. It was you. Thank you. Thank you for your grace. Thank you for changing me. My life was headed in a bad direction, and you changed everything. And he used my time here in Uganda, and it put me on a different path. It wasn't Uganda. It was the Holy Spirit here. And the Holy Spirit changed me, and now all I want to do is pray the same thing for you right now. I don't need you to make any grand proclamation of anything. I just want to ask the Holy Spirit to fill your heart with the fear of him and for God to pour the love of God into you so that you go through your life with this peace that I now have. I fear the Lord and I'm loved by him. And that comes from inside. No one has to talk me into these things. It's who I am now. I'm no longer a slave to fear. I'm a child of God. I want to pray that. If you want God to do that in your heart, then receive this prayer. Believe. Believe that God hears me from his throne and his spirit really will move around and change hearts. Father, we are helpless. We're like infants. We can't survive on our own. On our own, we will go to sin and sin leads to death. Our flesh just keeps taking us towards evil. But we believe you can save us. You are our only hope. God, you promised in Jeremiah that a day would come when you would put a fear of you in our hearts, that it would be for our good and for the good of our children. So God, we are asking you, make us fear you from our hearts. Put a fear of you in our hearts so we never turn from you. God of grace, I come before your throne of grace and ask, may we not forget where we've come from. May we not be satisfied. Change our hearts, Almighty God. In Jesus' name we pray. Amen.
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That was Delirious with Shout to the North. Thank you so much for joining us here on Pilgrim Radio. Just a reminder that coming up at 6 p.m. Pacific and 7 p.m. Mountain Time, it's the Bible, pure and simple. Let's end our evenings on a good start with the Word. Today is Nehemiah chapters 4 through 13. So grab your Bibles and follow along. It is always a great idea to get into the Word. It is life and it is strength for the journey. Right now, we've got Kay Thompson, and this is You Can.

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That was Unspoken with Walk With Me. Thank you for joining us for another Worship Hour here on Pilgrim Radio. My name is Sean. Always a joy to be with you. Just wanted to remind you that we love connecting with you guys. We pray for you every week. So if you want to engage with us, you can do so on our social media from Facebook to Instagram and X. We have a place where you can ask for prayer. We have some questions that you can engage with and scriptures that we're posting. So always feel free to go on there and engage with us there. If you put down a prayer request, I guarantee you we pray for our Pilgrim Radio family every week. You will be prayed for. You can also leave us a voice message on the Pilgrim Radio app through the function that says open mic. And we are always so encouraged by what people have to say for Pilgrim Radio and its family here. So be sure to do those things if you want to engage with us. Right now, we've got 10th Avenue North, and this is Control. Somehow You Want Me.

That was Brandon Heath with Only One in the World. Thanks for joining us this afternoon on Pilgrim Radio. I have a quote for you from 19th century American pastor Theodore Coyler, who says, if heaven is ready for Christ's redeemed people, then surely they should be getting ready for heaven. What does that mean? Well, we have work to do on this earth. We don't want to just be the only ones going up there. We have lost souls to seek after. And that's how we get ready for heaven. It's not about how many we get, how many we bring to heaven, but it's the pure action of saying, I have been forgiven much, and I want others to be forgiven much. And so we go out and we preach to the lost. Right now, we've got Andrew Rip, and this is For the Love of God. I saw

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Here's some truth for life from Alistair Begg's Daily Devotional. Ephesians 6, verse 18 says, "Praying at all times in the Spirit, with all prayer and supplication." The Bible is replete with commands like this, urging us to pray without pause. This might sound like an overwhelming expectation, and we may wonder whether we could ever meet it or even desire to. But perhaps if we see our need more clearly, we will be motivated to pray more consistently. Our need for prayer becomes most obvious when we understand that our Lord Jesus Christ Himself believed in the absolute necessity of prayer. At the beginning of Mark's Gospel, we have this account of Jesus. Rising very early in the morning, while it was still dark, He departed and went out to a desolate place, and there He prayed. Even for the Son of God, prayer was important enough business to attend to early and not to allow the demands of the day to intrude upon. Jesus knew that He must go to Jerusalem and suffer many things from the elders and chief priests and scribes and be killed. Even so, in the Garden of Gethsemane, we overhear Him praying for the cup of God's wrath to pass from Him if it is His Father's will. The Son of God clearly knew that He needed to go before His Father. The writer to the Hebrews summarizes it perfectly for us. In the days of His flesh, Jesus offered up prayers and supplications, with loud cries and tears, to Him who was able to save Him from death, and He was heard because of His reverence. Surely, it cannot be that prayer was a necessity for Jesus, and yet it is simply optional for us. If anything, it must be the very reverse. If the Son of God Himself needed to spend time concentrated on prayer to His Father, then how much more does the one who follows after Christ? Prayer is simply too great a privilege for any Christian to ignore and too great a necessity for any of us to neglect. So ask His Spirit to show you the wonder of prayer and to help you enter into it. When you recognize that there is no end to God's capacity to help or His willingness to do so, and that there is no moment in which you do not need His help, you will find yourself praying at all times. From Alistair Begg's book, Truth for Life, Volume 2, on Pilgrim Radio.

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yourself. That was Jamie Kimmett with Love Your Neighbor. Thank you so much for joining us here on Pilgrim Radio. Always a pleasure to be with you guys at worshiping in the afternoon. I just wanted to remind you that we have morning and night classes coming up at 8 p.m. Pacific and 9 p.m. Mountain Time. And today's message comes from Pastor Nathan Hornback of Livingstone's Church in Elko from a series in the Book of Revelation called Between Two Worlds. And this message is on the mark of the beast. So be sure to tune in for that. Always a blessing to go through the word. And these guys do a phenomenal job making sure that you go through expository verse by verse. 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
3: In Acts chapter 2, we're going to look at the first 13 verses today, Acts 2, 1 to 13. In John chapter 14, Jesus told his disciples, this was right before his death, burial, resurrection, and ascension, he told his disciples, I will not leave you as orphans, I will come to you. I will ask the